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3: Wow, what a ride! Where are we?
4: I'm not sure. I thought we were programmed for first century Israel.
3: Well, this doesn't look like the Israel I've seen in pictures.
4: It sure doesn't. Wait a minute. Jenny used that program when she met Lazarus, so we must have gone on to the next one.
3: Which one is that?
4: I don't know. Sure is a beautiful spot, though, isn't it?
3: Yeah, beautiful, but I'll never get my wheelchair through these woods.
4: Then stand up and walk.
3: Don't joke like that.
4: Who's joking? Stand up and walk.
3: I can't walk, remember?
4: Can't you?
3: Come on, Jason, it's me, Zachary. You know, the kid in the wheelchair, car accident, lost the use of two limbs, as they say.
4: I know who you are, but this is the imagination station.
3: Yeah, so what?
4: So, can you imagine yourself walking?
3: Yeah, I imagine it all the time.
4: Well then, theoretically, mind you, you should be able to imagine yourself walking and be able to do it. You want to try?
3: Are you serious?
4: I sure am. Can't hurt to give it a shot, right?
3: No. Jason, I'm scared.
4: Here, take my hand. I'll help you.
3: Well, what if it doesn't work?
4: What if it does and you didn't try? Look, I'm here to catch you if you fall.
3: I don't know.
4: Just close your eyes and imagine you can walk. Then stand up and do it.
3: Okay, I will. Eyes closed and...
4: That's it. You can do it. Just hold my hand. There you go.
3: Yeah.
4: Come on. Just stand up. There you go, Zach.
3: Jason, I'm standing up. Yeah. I'm really standing up.
4: It works. It really works.
3: Yeah. Hold on to me. Okay. I'm going to walk.
4: Okay. There you go. I've got you.
3: All right.
4: Just imagine you can do it.
3: Okay. Here it goes. Jason, look. I'm walking.
4: You sure are.
3: Look, I'm walking on my own, Jason. I'm walking.
4: Really works.
5: You, Coach. Stay right where you are.
4: Uh-oh.
3: Who's that?
4: From the looks of it, a British redcoat.
3: You mean, like, from the Revolutionary War?
4: Yeah. My guess is we're on the wrong side of the lines.
3: Whoops.
4: Zach, can you imagine yourself running for your life?
3: You better believe it.
4: Then run for your life.
3: All right.
6: Come on, Zach.
3: I'm coming.
5: Oh,
3: all righty.
5: Very well, man.
3: They can't catch me.
5: I had a pill.
3: Miss me. Knock, hi, Grandma.
7: Hi, Connie.
3: So what happened to you?
7: I bleeped when I should have blipped, I guess. A lot of fuss over nothing.
3: Are you feeling all right?
7: A little tired. I'm sorry about all this.
6: Oh, forget about it. Look, Mom's on her way back from Connellsville. It took me a little while to track her down.
7: She doesn't need to rush back.
6: Well, it's dinner time. She's supposed to be home by now anyway.
7: You tell her this is what happens to people who work too hard. They wind up with tubes and wires sticking out like a radio junk shop.
6: Well, is there anything I can do for you?
7: Just stay here and hold my hand.
6: Okay.
7: And pray, my dear. I'll go home if the Lord wants me to. But I'd like to see your father first.
6: Grandma, you're not going anywhere.
7: I'd still like to see your father.
6: Mom's trying to find him.
7: Good. Is my purse still here?
6: Yeah, I have it.
7: There's something I want you to get for me.
6: Okay.
7: My prayer book. It's in there somewhere.
6: Yeah, here it is.
7: Somewhere in the middle of family prayers. I think I have a ribbon in it.
6: Mm-hmm.
7: I think you'll see one or two that are appropriate for the situation.
6: Yeah, sure, I see some.
7: Pray, child.
6: Okay. Almighty God, we entrust all who are dear to us to thy never-failing care and love. For this life and the life to come, knowing that thou art doing for them better things than we can desire or pray for. Through Jesus Christ our Lord. Amen.
7: Amen.
8: Did we lose them?
9: We sure did. They never had a chance. Zach, were you always able to run that fast?
8: Yeah, I was a pretty fast runner before. Well, you know. But I think I imagined I could run even faster. This is great, Jason. Thanks.
9: Oh, sure.
8: No, I mean it. You don't know what, how much,
9: hey,
8: well...
9: Listen. If this is the adventure I think it is, you and I have a rendezvous with Paul Revere in Boston. We better get a move on.
8: Paul Revere?
9: Yeah.
8: Hey, Horatia?
9: You're on.
8: Hey!
9: What's going on?
10: Oh! What in the world? Zachary, are you all right?
11: I'm so sorry. I had no idea.
10: Help me get him back in the wheelchair.
11: Yeah, all right.
10: Oh, Zachary, what on earth were you doing?
8: I'm all right.
9: What happened? Why'd you stop the program?
8: Yeah, what's the big idea?
11: I'm sorry, but your mother came to get you, so I thought, why'd you do
9: it? What time is it?
10: It's time for dinner.
8: I don't care about dinner. I want to go back in the machine.
10: Well, you can't, Zachary. We have to go home.
8: You don't understand, Mom. I don't want to go home. I want to get back into the imagination station. Explain it to her, Jason.
9: Zachary, I think
10: explain
9: that...
10: what?
8: He reprogrammed the imagination station so I could walk in it.
10: What?
11: You mean it worked?
9: Yeah. I was pretty impressed, too.
10: Impressed? I'm speechless. Is it possible?
8: Yep. I walked and ran, and it was great. Well, what's wrong? Why are you looking like that? Aren't you happy?
10: I don't know. I'm not sure what to think. Well, let's go home, Zachary. We can sort it out there.
8: What? No, you don't get it. Didn't you hear what happened? I want to get back
10: in. I heard, but you're not going back in. At least not tonight. You're coming home now.
8: No, I won't. I want to stay here.
10: Zachary.
11: Listen, Zachary.
9: We'll have plenty of chances.
8: Hey, no. None of you guys are getting it. I don't want to go home. I can walk in there, and I don't want to leave it. I never want to leave the imagination station. Ever.
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15: I'm Leith Kramer with Mission Network News. The Russian Federation has added Child Evangelism Fellowship to its list of undesirable organizations. This shuts down all organizational operations. Eric Foley with the Voice of the Martyrs Korea says ordinary churches with printed CEF material could be targeted. At the same time, detained Korean missionary Park Tae-yeon awaits her July 28th trial in Russia. Pray for justice in these legal situations. Next, rebel militia stand ready and waiting to take Sudan's El Obeid. Currently under army control, El Obeid is one of Sudan's most important transportation hubs. Many analysts fear it could soon become the next El Fasher. Last year, horrific damage in El Fasher by rapid support forces kept Sudan in the headlines for weeks. Many people died in ways too graphic to describe on the air. Yet survivors are turning to Jesus as they hear the gospel truth. Pray for Christian refugees bravely sharing their faith. Mission Network News, a service of One Way Ministries. I'm Ruth Kramer.
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21: The late Larry Burkett once said, "Money is either the best or the worst area of communication in our marriages." Hi, I'm Rob West. 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Today I'll talk with Dr. Art Rayner about how to become a truly rich couple. And then it's on to your calls at 800-525-7000. 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He's also the author of several books on biblical finance, including The Rich Couple, 30 Days of Following God's Design for a Financially Healthy Marriage. Art, great to have you back.
0: Rob, it is always an honor, so thank you so much for having me.
21: Well, it's my privilege. Art, let's dive in. I love this book, and you use an interesting phrase in it. You say a financially rich couple. I've already referred to it at least once here in the open. Explain that for us. What do you mean?
0: Yeah, great question, and I'm very clear in the book about this. So a rich couple isn't necessarily one with the biggest bank account. It is a couple that is rich in contentment and purpose. They recognize that everything they have belongs to God, and they find joy in faithfully stewarding his resources rather than constantly chasing after more. So they're united around a shared mission. They are generous with what they have been given, and they are free from the endless comparison and discontent that money can create. You know, financial wealth can disappear, but contentment in Christ and purpose rooted in God's kingdom creates a richness that lasts, and that is the kind of wealth every couple should pursue.
21: Absolutely. I love that. What a beautiful picture. Now, you encourage couples to decide to be one. So practically speaking, what does it look like to move from mine and yours to this mindset that reflects the picture of marriage that God designed for us that's really about ours and not mine and yours?
0: Oh, I love that question. Yeah, moving from mine and yours to ours begins with recognizing that marriage is a covenant, not a contract. So in Genesis 2:24, we're told that a husband and a wife become one flesh, and that includes every part of their lives, including their finances. So practically, that means combining accounts, sharing passwords, and embracing complete financial transparency. So my encouragement to couples is to schedule a brief monthly meeting huddle to review your financial goals and to make decisions together. Establish a no surprises spending threshold. So if a purchase exceeds that amount, then you need to send a quick text to your spouse first. And then finally, change your language. You know, start with saying our income or our debt and our generosity. You know, unity grows through intentional habits. And so I encourage couples to chase after that.
21: Yeah, unity is so key, and it's so foreign to so many couples, especially in this area of money. But this idea of a team sport with regard to marriage is so key. And that's the number one mindset shift that you share in the book. Describe that a bit further.
0: Yeah, so marriage is a team sport. My family, we're all about sports, and so I like that analogy. And your spouse is supposed to be your number one teammate. So that means your loyalty begins to, or belongs to one another, not to your parents, not to your children. We love them.
21: Yes.
0: But not to your friends. We love them. But that's not where your loyalty lies. Mm-hmm. You can disagree with your spouse behind closed doors, but when you step outside, you present a united front. And that builds trust because each spouse knows the decisions won't be reversed in the parking lot or, you know, undermined by outside voices. For example, if your in-laws encourage an expensive purchase, a healthy response would be, you know what, thanks for the suggestion. We'll talk it over and we'll let you know. So that is what team number one looks like, protecting unity before everything else.
21: Oh, I love that. Having a unified front and really being of one mind and heart doesn't mean we won't have disagreements. It also doesn't mean that as we talk about our values and our priorities, they're always going to align. But we need to be committed to finding oneness at the end of the day and driving toward unity. And that needs to include in our financial lives as well. Well, when we come back with Dr. Art Rayner today, we're going to continue to unpack this. But what about that knot in your stomach when the conversation turns to money? We're going to give you some ideas, some practical ways to ease that tension. We'll also talk about some of the marriage dividers and how you get past those as well. Art Rayner's here today. We're talking a financially healthy marriage. Much more after this. Stick around.
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21: 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He's also the author of the book, The Rich Couple, 30 Days of Following God's Design for a Financially Healthy Marriage. You can buy it wherever you buy books. Art, we've been describing these mindset shifts that are so key. And, you know, as folks are listening to this topic, I'm sure there's some listeners that are remembering that knot in their stomach that they sense every time the conversation turns to money. And in your book, you offer a practical way to ease that tension. Explain that to our listeners.
0: Yeah, Rob, and that is so very common. And one of the best ways to reduce financial tension is to share your money stories. So our past experiences with money shape our present fears, our habits, and impulses. So as couples, you want to talk through those stories. Help your spouse understand your money personality, whether you're naturally a spender, a saver, an investor, or ignorer. That understanding creates empathy instead of frustration. Suddenly it's not, why are you like this? But now I understand why that purchase makes you so anxious. It also helps couples divide financial responsibilities according to their strengths. So instead of, you know, allowing childhood baggage to create hidden conflict, money stories transform it into a shared strategy for moving forward. So share your money stories. That's big.
21: Yeah, that is so key. And Art, you know, so much of the way we handle money was shaped by how it was modeled for us growing up, by how God has wired us, including our temperament. How is getting that out on the table with your spouse and talking about some of those early memories of money and coming to an understanding of what drives our money decisions individually? How is that important to drive toward unity as a couple?
0: Well, it helps you to understand where your spouse is coming from. Yeah. It provides a sense of empathy. So as your spouse is coming to the table with a desire maybe to save a little bit more, to have a little bit more in the emergency fund, and maybe that's not your natural bent, maybe you're more of a spender or an investor, or maybe you're an ignorer, you understand where they are coming from. And so it's not this, oh, I can't believe you're saying this. It's actually a, oh, I understand why you are saying this. And it helps create empathy. And hopefully it creates a better line of communication for you and your spouse.
21: Yeah, I think that's right on. If you haven't done this, maybe the next time you're on a money date or talking about money, just answer the question, each of you, what was your earliest memory of money? And see how what comes to mind isn't still playing out in how you each handle money today. All right, Art, let's turn to generosity. You list it among your first money milestones. Why is that the best place to begin? I have an idea, but I'm curious.
0: I think you do. So I begin with generosity because that's where the Bible starts, okay? This is not an Art Rayner idea. So throughout Scripture, God calls his people to recognize that he owns everything and that we are the managers of what he has entrusted to us. So that's why money milestone one is to start giving. It redirects the heart before it redirects the budget. It gives couples a shared purpose that they can celebrate together while protecting them from lifestyle creep as their income continues to grow. So financial health begins with faithful stewardship, and faithful stewardship begins with generosity, not bigger bank accounts.
21: Yeah, that's well said. Speaking of those milestones, I think it might be helpful to just unpack those quickly. What are the 8 money milestones couples can use to track their progress?
0: Yeah, so the 8 money milestones that we use is just a guide. It helps us answer that question, what financial step is next? So money milestone 1 is to start giving. Money milestone 2 is to save $1,500 for a minor emergency. Money milestone 3 is to max out your 401k or 403b match. Money milestone 4 is to pay off all of your debt except for your mortgage. Money milestone 5 is to save 3 to 6 months worth of living expenses for a job loss level emergency. So that's your traditional emergency fund. Money milestone 6 is to put 15% of your gross income toward retirement. Money milestone 7 is either to save for your kids' college or pay off your mortgage. And then money milestone 8 is to live and give more generously. So it starts with generosity and it ends with generosity.
21: And there's actually a book on all of them, right?
0: Correct. Yeah, that can be found in the Money Challenge, or it's also found in The Rich Couple. So either of those two books provide you with the 8 money milestones.
21: Okay, excellent. It's so helpful. Which of the money milestones tends to trip couples up the most? And what have you found helps to get unstuck?
0: So the very first one that tends to trip couples up is actually money milestone 1. Because oftentimes I'll meet with couples, I do financial counseling, I'll meet with couples, and they're not on the same page with the biblical foundation for financial health, and that is generosity. They have not discussed what to give, how much to give, when to give. And so if we can establish that baseline, then it goes a long way toward building everything else in their financial life. So it starts with generosity.
21: Yeah, that's helpful. You warn couples about what you call the 4 marriage dividers. And I want to unpack those for a moment. I think these are really helpful.
0: Yeah. So the 4 biggest marriage dividers around money are poor communication, selfishness, distrust, and unrealistic expectations. So poor communication is addressed by having a simple weekly 10-minute money conversation before you ever open a spreadsheet. Selfishness fades when couples stop thinking in terms of my money and start celebrating each other's wins. Distrust is overcome through complete transparency. We're talking about shared accounts, shared passwords, and agreed upon spending guidelines. Unrealistic expectations are replaced with a realistic shared financial plan that's reviewed regularly. So ultimately, one principle that ties this all together is to bring everything into the light. You know, talk early and pray often.
21: That's so good. If someone's listening today, Art, and they say, you know, I love what you're talking about, but that's just doesn't even seem possible in my marriage. We're miles apart. What would you say to begin turning that around?
0: Well, don't start with the budget. Start with your hearts. So pray together. So in The Rich Couple, I encourage couples to begin with this simple prayer. Lord, help us to be one. Help us experience the contentment and purpose that you desire for us. Thank you for allowing us to be a part of your mission. Please help us steward your possessions well, leveraging them for the advancement of your kingdom. And then I encourage couples to spend 15 minutes sharing their money stories without interrupting or judging each other. And then finally, you know, take one small step together, such as opening a joint savings account with $50. The small acts of unity can create lasting momentum.
21: Yeah, that is so good. Well, Art, I really appreciate your insights. 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And folks, I would love for you to pick up a copy of this book. 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
0: Thanks for having me.
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23: Thank you for taking my call. I appreciate it. I'm just curious about something. I'm retired and I don't have very much in an IRA. Got a little bit in savings, both with Schwab. And I have a family member that's older than me. When they pass away, I inherit all they have. Is there any advantage for me to keep the IRA?
22: Yeah. Yeah, there could absolutely be an advantage to keeping the IRA, even if you don't currently need the money to live on. First of all, you get the continued tax-deferred growth. So as long as the money stays in the IRA, it can continue to grow tax-deferred or tax-free if it's a Roth. You'll have required minimum distributions. So at age 77, if it's a traditional, you know, you've got to continue making your annual RMD. You can't simply leave it there, which I'm sure you've been along the way. You don't have to spend the distribution if you don't need it. And you could do a qualified charitable distribution straight to a charity, and then you wouldn't have to pay tax on it as it comes out. With regard to future needs, you know, while Social Security covers your expenses today, the IRA is going to provide some cushion for unexpected health care costs, if you needed long-term care, certainly inflation, any unforeseen expenses. And then finally, legacy planning. If you don't need the IRA during your lifetime, it can become part of the inheritance you leave to your beneficiaries, including ministries, if there's not heirs there. In terms of the older family member naming you as a beneficiary, you know, you don't need to change your own IRA strategy simply because you may inherit another retirement account. If you do inherit it, the distribution rules will depend on your relationship to the deceased and what type of account it is. So I would just evaluate that, you know, when and it's received. But let me stop there and just get your thoughts on all that.
23: So you're saying really I should go ahead and just keep the IRA, even though I won't need it for the live on.
22: That's right, because, you know, we don't know what the future can hold. Now, if you define enough and you have defined your financial finish line, both with what you have today as well as what you're expecting in the future, then one of the other benefits you have is to accelerate your giving. Because, you know, one of the things I think we don't want to do, and I think too often we can get into this trap, is, you know, many folks will overaccumulate during their lifetime. And they'll sit on far more than they need, planning to give it away at death when they could get some of it into God's economy right now. And so you have the opportunity to do a qualified charitable distribution to the extent you, in fact, have gone beyond your lifetime finish line, meaning you know what you need in total assets and you've accumulated beyond that. Well, for 2026, you could do up to $111,000, and that's per individual.
23: Wow.
22: Yeah, through a qualified charitable distribution. So that money would come out of the IRA and go straight to a ministry, and you don't add $1 to your taxable income, which means you're just getting far more into God's kingdom to advance the gospel. And that's just one example, but that could be a wonderful opportunity for you.
23: Okay. Hadn't realized all that. Thank you. Appreciate it.
22: Absolutely, Rod. Listen, thanks for your call. If we can help you further along the way, don't hesitate to reach out. 800-525-7000 is the number to call. Let's go to Miami and let's see, Kalia, go ahead.
3: Hi, Rob. Thank you so much for taking my call.
22: Of course.
3: I had a quick question. I'm struggling with credit card debt. The debt that I have is exactly $8,900, and the APR is 23.49. So I'm kind of in a pickle here because I can't, you know, pay that debt right now. In a situation. So I was wondering what the best options would be, because I've already communicated with my credit card company to see if they have any extra hardship programs, you know, to lower the interest. You know, I've read about consolidation, personal loan, hearing negative things about consolidation, personal loan. So I just was trying to see if what would be the best route to go with this debt that I can't seem to get down, obviously, for the hardship I'm dealing with.
22: Yeah, well, there's another option here, Kalia, that's actually my preferred option for how you pay down this debt. And it's what's called debt management, or you may hear it referred to as credit counseling. So within the creditors, each credit card company has what's called a credit counseling department. And in the credit counseling department, they offer lower interest rates, dramatically lower than the prevailing rate. So you're at 23.49, the typical interest rate, and it varies by creditor, so it would depend on which one you have, but it should be somewhere between 0 and 11%. 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
3: It. 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
3: Card. 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
22: 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And listen, you're going to love them. They love Jesus. They're all about helping God's people get out of debt. This program is the way to do it. If you have about more than roughly $4,000 in credit card debt, this is the way I recommend folks go. Hey, Kalia, God bless you. Thanks for calling today. Well, folks, that's going to do it for us. We covered a lot of ground today. I'm so thankful for the opportunity to come alongside you to talk about our role as stewards, to look to God's word, to encourage one another, and realize that as we see God as our ultimate and true treasure, well, money changes its entire focus. It becomes a means to an end to accomplish God's purposes. And that's what we want to encourage you in as we gather together on this program each day. Hey, check out the Faith
6: American Family News. I'm Robert Thornton. President Donald Trump visited Georgia today to tout his Trump accounts. He told the crowd communism is bad.
7: And, you know, they want to give everyone everything away. You want free rent? You want free house? You want to be, what they don't say is that a year from now, there'll be absolute squalor, turmoil, and death. And that's the way it's happened all the way. It goes back thousands of years by different names. But that's the way it happens all the time. It's squalor. It's poverty. It's death. It's destruction. And that's why we declare again today that the United States of America will never be a communist country.
6: The House adopted a $95 billion budget proposal in an effort to fund the Iran war and other White House priorities. Speaker Mike Johnson worked today to push it over objections from Democrats and some GOP holdouts as priority before midterm elections. All Democrats were opposed. A House Judiciary Subcommittee held a hearing on what some call false

0: No one from the DOJ and no one from the White House.
1: Elected Democrats were detained at Delaney Hall last year while trying to conduct an oversight inspection. Gernal Scott, Fox News.
2: A radio host and conservative commentator questions the qualifications of Darlene Graham to be a U.S. senator. More from AFN's Chad Grody.
3: In the wake of the death of Lindsey Graham, his sister was named to fill the remainder of his term, which ends in January. Meanwhile, a special Republican primary will be held on August 11th to pick a new nominee to run in November. And now, during an interview with Sean Hannity, Darlene Graham says she wants to run in that primary.
4: I'll continue to say I've been praying a lot, talking to my family. I feel like I can do it.
3: Jenna Ellis hosts Jenna Ellis in the Morning on American Family Radio.
5: This is an establishment selection and an attempt to simply install their preferred candidate on the people of South Carolina. And instead of allowing for an open seat and an open primary for the people of South Carolina to actually determine this, she is essentially being forced on them. Now, yes, a primary actually will happen, but look at all of the power behind pushing Darlene Graham. This is the definition of the swamp, right?
3: Matthew Williams is a writer and commentator who appeared on Ellis's show.
6: What we're witnessing is a blank slate candidate who knows what her job is, which is to say yes to the establishment. It is to say yes to the donor class. And it is to be someone who understands where the political headwinds are going. And in Darlene's case, that's going to be the money from establishment conservatives, establishment Republicans, and most likely doing what she can to cash in on the death of her late brother in order to advance an agenda that does not serve the state of the Carolinians there, nor for the rest of the country.
3: I'm Chad Groening.
2: Authorities said torrential rain caused flash floods in West Virginia that inundated homes and businesses, washed out bridges, and led to numerous water rescues. Governor Patrick Morrisey sent 100 National Guard members to the hardest hit areas in the northern part of the state and declared a state of emergency for all 55 counties last night. He told reporters that in several parts of the state, water levels must drop significantly before full-scale recovery operations can begin.
7: Right now, we're in the phase of search and rescue. We remain in a position where we're looking to identify any individual who we might be able to save.
2: In other weather news, the National Hurricane Center says a faster westward motion is expected for Tropical Storm Bertha during the next day or so. Bertha is forecast to maintain tropical storm intensity up until it reaches the upper Texas coast tomorrow. See more at AFN.net.
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1: Let me ask you a personal question. 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
0: Paul wrote 2 Timothy from a Roman prison, chained as a criminal, awaiting execution. And his message to his young apprentice wasn't play it safe, it was be bold. 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
2: You'll notice on the very front of your notes, it talks about the paralyzing power of fear. And I think we've all experienced a lot of that. And I want to begin a little bit differently than normally. If you have a Bible, if you'd open to 2 Timothy, and what I would like you to recognize that as you open that, you're holding one of the most precious documents in the world in the last 2,000 years. And so let me give you the framework.

0: artwork of the entire book. There's four essentials in this book to becoming an effective disciple maker. Chapter one is to be bold, don't be ashamed. In each chapter, he's going to say something very clear, very strong. He'll be a challenge. He'll even talk about it as a sacred deposit. Now, think of something that you would put in a deposit box or something that's so precious. He goes, this is this deposit that God gave it to me. I'm giving it to you. Chapter one, be bold. Don't you dare be ashamed. Chapter two, be strong. Don't be distracted. There's so many things that will take you off course. Chapter three is be prepared. Don't be surprised. The world's going to get difficult and worse and more evil than you imagine. Don't act like, oh, where's God? What's happened? And then chapter four is be faithful. Don't shrink back. I want you to realize that this was written in an environment where Christians were paralyzed by fear. Does that sound familiar? What we're facing in our lives, if we're honest, is we're often paralyzed by fear. We're fearful to be bold and to be strong and to be outspoken about our faith, to be outspoken about our loyalty to Jesus. Sometimes in our own families, not bold to say, this is right and this is wrong. Because what you know is that even if you share it winsomely or kindly or lovingly, and if you share it even with exactly the right motives and the right intentions, there's a good chance you'll get canceled. There's a good chance that you'll be rejected, even from family and maybe some other church members. There's a pretty good chance if you're loyal to Jesus and to his word, that's what Paul's going to tell us to do, that some people will call you and see you as a bigot or maybe even a hater because you would say, I'm a follower of Jesus. Now, to be fair, can we try and be fair and look it through the lens of other people? We have acted in some ways. And we have done some things as the church that have given them way too much ammunition to say, there are bigots. They are haters. There's some in our family that have stood for the truth in ways that were most unloving, most unkind, and most uncaring. So it's not about just, are we committed to the truth? Are we committed to the grace and truth? Jesus came and he was described in John what? What? Grace and truth. The law came through Moses. Grace and truth came by Jesus Christ. No man has seen God at any time, but he, Jesus, has. The Greek word is exegeted him. That means explained him, made him real, understanding. When Bible teachers, we exegete the text. That means we study it and find out what did it mean to the first century and what did it mean? What do these words mean? And what's the culture? Because we want to fully exegete to understand it so we can know how should we teach it to 21st century people. That's what Jesus did. That's what he wants us to do. So we're going to have a challenge. And this book will address those fears. And here's the exciting part. And it will provide the truth that will empower you and me to be set free, to be bold, to do it winsomely and kindly, non-judgmentally, to shoot it straight with family and friends and neighbors in a way and with a heart and with a kindness that has both grace and truth. And so I'd like to ask you a question. On a scale of 1 to 10 right now, how would you rank your boldness for Christ? Okay, just personally, you don't have to, you know, you might. I'm going to write this very small on my notes. Please keep your eyes on your own paper, you know. A 1 is I've been a wimp. I've been passive. There would be no evidence to convict me as being a believer. I just kind of shut my mouth, keep my head down. I don't like conflict. I don't like arguments. When the conversation comes up, because it always leads to other things, I just be quiet. And a 10 is, man, I've been bold. I've shared it, right? Okay. And I'm going to assume, whether you're a 1 or a 10, that you've done it winsomely and lovingly and kindly. And here's no one can be a 5. It's human nature. Oh, I'm about a 5. Liar, liar, pants on fire. In denial. But I just want to ask you, how? Just honestly, how bold? You read through the book of Acts, the greatest evidence of the Holy Spirit and being filled with the Holy Spirit is boldness. It's boldness. And so I'm going to ask this final question, then we're going to jump right into the text and get to the answer. What are your greatest fears currently with regard to your faith? Try to be as honest you can. Is it being rejected? Is your fear you'll be misunderstood? You afraid that if you're bold, you'll create more division in your family or your church? And so what I would say is what the Apostle Paul is going to do is here's what I like, and here's the big transition. He's going to talk to a young man who, by nature of personality and history, just tends to be afraid when nothing's wrong. And he's going to pass the baton, and right now, things almost couldn't be worse. And so as you dig into your notes, let's see what the Apostle Paul, in this prison, from his heart, is going to say to his son in the faith. Paul, an apostle of Christ Jesus, by the will of God, according to, notice his focus, the promise of life in Christ Jesus. I'm in this dungeon, but the first words are about hope. And it's a promise. And he always keeps his promises. To Timothy, think about when you want to align with someone and when you want to encourage him, how important it is to affirm, my beloved son, grace, mercy, and peace from God the Father and Christ Jesus, not the Lord, our Lord. I thank God whom I serve with a clear conscience, the way my forefathers did, as I constantly remember you in my prayers, night and day. I'm here, you're there, but I'm thinking about you all the time. I'm praying for you all the time. I love you, I miss you. Longing to see you, even as I recall tears, so that I might be filled with joy. He's playing the videos in his mind about times with Timothy, the meal we had here, what happened in Lystra, you know, the thing that happened over here, the early times in Ephesus, you know, the miracles we got to see God do, you know, watching you grow, watching you take some of these assignments like Titus. And for I'm mindful of the sincere faith within you, which first dwelt in your grandmother Lois and your mother Eunice, and I am sure that it is in you as well. These first five verses, you'll notice in your notes, the historical background, you now know from whom it is, Paul and why, about AD 67 in a Roman prison. And you know it's to Timothy in Ephesus to pass the baton. And I just want you to listen for the importance of the mentor-mentee relationship in the context. It's both the content and the context, but it's deep, real, vulnerable, affirming relationship. I came to Christ right after high school, before college, and I was discipled by a discipleship parachurch group, and he wasn't a on-staff person, he was a bricklayer. And I would say I was not a very, you know, people went to Bible studies and things like that, and I sort of hit and miss and had a hard time getting up and go to church. But Dave would come and meet down at my little kitchenette. You know, I look back, and I can't tell you how many meals I ate at Dave's house. I can't tell you how many times he knocked on the door and I pretended I was asleep. I can't tell you how many times other leaders in the ministry said, Dave, that Ingram will never amount to anything. He is a flake. And they were right. But he just wouldn't give up on me.
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0: See, I think somehow discipleship turned into, would you like to be in our group? What did you get for question number four? It's been great. You know, did you hear Macy's has a sale? And, hey, what do you think about, then you name your NFL team or your SEC team, and the men go over here, and the ladies go over here, and I went to Bible study. And by the way, that's a really great beginning. But genuine discipleship flows out of heart relationships where you affirm and love and have experiences where you cry together. It's not about their spiritual performance. It's not about how much of the Bible they know. It's not about whether they showed up or not. It's not about whether you can, you know, you after they leave, you talk about, you know, they're still doing this and he still drinks too much. And, you know, I can tell he still has that porn issue. I could tell he's kind of lying to us or all that junk. It's about loving them and getting them into God's word and introducing them to Jesus and putting your arm around them and walking with them to Jesus so they begin to get to know Jesus, so he changes their life from the inside out, and that transformation begins to spill into every area of their life over time with all their ups and downs like we all had. That's the context of discipleship, and we've lost that. And by the way, you know what? I don't know about you, but if I have a problem, I would much rather someone take an x-ray or MRI and say, by the way, we do have a problem. You have cancer. You have the greatest opportunity in your lifetime to make an impact for Jesus Christ because things are raw. It's been revealed. Deep discipleship, real discipleship, always flows from the heart. And I want you to imagine, like, coming up and there's a box, and the box says truth. And then I want you to imagine a bridge, and here's another box, and it says truth. And your children and your grandchildren and people that you want to help are on this side of the bridge. And inside this is the truth of your life, the gospel, the word of God, the power of the Holy Spirit. And what you want is you want to get this truth not only in their mind, their heart, and their will, but you want to get it in their hearts over there. Do you know what the bridge is that connects it? It's not information. It's relationship. People can only receive as much truth as they trust you, as they think you believe in them, as they actually experience. I've prayed for you night and day. With longing, I'd love to be with you. With tears, I'm remembering you. I think about your family. What's he really saying? He's saying, Timothy, this isn't coming as this is what you ought to do and get with the program. You see, the stronger the bridge, this is great for you parents and even grandparents, the stronger the bridge, the greater the weight of the truth you can get from over there to over here. And what I learned a long time ago with four kids that are all spread out, they're all going to have problems and they're all going to have struggles and they're all going to come to a time where they don't know if they buy into you or God or anything else. And you've modeled as best you can. But what I can tell you is, and sometimes they'll make some really big mistakes, right? But if the bridge is strong, then they'll feel safe to come and talk about it and get some help. And so that's what Paul does. Now he shifts gears and he's going to give Timothy three specific challenges. Let's walk through them together. Challenge number one is to be bold and fulfill your calling from verses 6 and 7. He says, notice, for this reason. What reason? The reason of how much I love you, the reason for where I'm at, the reason for why we're here in God's calling. For this reason, I remind you to kindle afresh the gift of God, which is in you through the laying on of my hands. Why? For God has not given us a spirit of timidity, but of power and love and discipline. So he's talking about Timothy's responsibility, right? Remember the laying? He's talking about his ordination. He received the Spirit when he trusted Christ. This was a time when Timothy, God's got his hand on your life. Remember? This gift, this deposit to be entrusted with the gospel, you need to get, hey, there's a lot of junk going on now. It's illegal right now. Nero is a nutcase. Here's what I want you to get. Everything you're seeing in this world that makes you uptight and this is crazy and it's never been like this, it was way worse. And this is what he said to a young man who hung in there, and he passed it on, who passed it on, who passed it on, who passed it on, so that you're sitting in this seat. And so his responsibility is stand at the flame. And then God's provision is, you have a spirit living within you called the Holy Spirit. And the characteristics of the Holy Spirit is what? It's not timidity. It's not fear. It's dunamis. We get our word dynamite. It's power. It's love. And it's discipline. And what you know and I know is that what we need in order for the Spirit to have more of us is we need time in God's Word, because the Spirit of God takes the Word of God and makes it the living Word in our life. We need the community of God's people, so the Spirit living in you and the Spirit living in me, as we share and pray and the Jesus shows up, renews me. And that Spirit, the fruit of the Spirit, creates the kind of love and discipline for people that are different, that helps us endure when it's hard and helps us discipline ourselves to do what we need to do instead of what we want to do. You can't live off your emotions. You can't live out of fear. You either live out of faith, you live out of fear. If you live out of fear, your life is like an emotional roller coaster. And God says, you don't have that spirit. He's telling him, basically, Timothy, you've got what you need to make it. Your part, stand at the flame. Now, can I ask you something? Can you in your mind's eye go back and tell me, when were you most passionate about following Jesus Christ? When was it that, man, I got to get up and I got to read. I got to share my faith. I got to care. We got new neighbors coming in. This matters. It matters more than I could miss an SEC game. I could miss an NFL game. I could miss a sale. This is who and what really matters. When was that? And if it's not right now, then here's the call. Fan it into flame. Just fan it into flame. God's not mad at you. He wants to help you. He's saying, of course you have fear. That's why I gave you my spirit. It overcomes that. The principle, we must constantly remind one another of powerful experiences in our past and the power given to us by his spirit. Sit around the table. When family comes over, just say, hey, what are the biggest miracles our family has ever experienced? What are your biggest moments with God? So you need to remember the God that answered those prayers, he's the same, right? Today, yesterday, forever. He's willing, he's open. But we need to come with expectation. We need to come with a sense of he's real and vital and wants to work and wants to bless and wants to use us. And I think the first place to do that, the aside to parents, is let's make our kids and grandkids our number one group that we disciple. We live in the psychological world, so what I mean by that is that what used to be biblical language has turned into therapeutic language. People don't sin, they're sick. Right? Or they have a syndrome or an ism. I major in psychology, undergraduate and graduate work, so I understand it. But here's what I'm saying is, sometimes we ought to use words like sin and guilt. False guilt's bad. True guilt means the Holy Spirit has put his finger something specific about my life, my mouth, my behavior, my attitude that's wrong. And the agenda is not to make me feel, we're in a world where, oh, I don't want to make you feel bad. There's times, guess what? God wants you to feel bad. Feeling really bad about doing something bad or thinking something bad or saying something bad is called remorse. And remorse leads to, wow, I'm sorry. And I'm sorry leads to repentance, a metanoia, change of mind, where you say, oh, Lord, you understand, all sin, it's not about the rules, it's about the relationship. Sin isn't fundamentally, you just cross this line. Sin is, you hurt your Savior. You hurt your wife. You let your Heavenly Father down. You disappointed him. It's when it's just like, well, I'll try not to do that anymore. That's That's behavioralism. That's moralism. Sin is, I missed the mark of loving and caring, and something came out of my mouth, and it's wrong in me. I need to own it. And when I come and I own it and I ask God to forgive me, He forgives me and cleanses me of all my sin, and He fills my heart with peace.
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0: As we close today's program, I want to ask you a very important question. Because if the Apostle Paul wanted to encourage this young pastor who was so faithful not to be ashamed, I have to believe that you struggle with that the way that I do. I'd like you to pray one very simple prayer as the application to today. Lord, will you show me where in my life I've been ashamed of you or the gospel? Whether it's at work, whether it's with friends, when something controversial comes up, would you please show me where I've been ashamed of you? And would you help me fan into flame my faith that, Lord, I would never, ever be ashamed of you in any way? Would you pray that in your own words? Ask God to show you. Never before have we needed to be more bold and more winsome for Jesus and the gospel. Let's be that today.
1: 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Coming up, Chip Ingram concludes his message, Be Bold, Don't Be Ashamed. 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
9: From coal that keeps the lights on in countless homes, to petroleum that helps fuel millions of cars, to the sun that brings warmth to everything on the globe, God has given our planet an amazing array of power sources. But there's none more dynamic than the one you carry to church each week. John MacArthur shows you how to make the most of that miraculous power source today on Grace to You, as John continues his series titled The Transforming Power of Scripture. And now here's John with the lesson.
7: Let's talk a little bit about what it means that all Scripture, or every Scripture, is inspired by God. Just what is inherent in that thought? The content of the Bible is revelation. The process by which God gave us that revelation is inspiration, and inspiration was God putting His revelation in, as it were, the hands of men to be written down, first to be spoken and proclaimed, and then written down as they were energized, carried along by the Holy Spirit. There are some people who say, well, the Bible is inspired, but only concepts. Not the real words. And I have tried to deal with that through the years. People who think that they were inspired by God with great religious thoughts and they wrote it in their own words. So we don't really have the words of God. So don't get bogged down in the word. Just kind of grab the concepts and kind of go with the ideas and the flow. Don't worry about the words. That's just details that get in the way. You hear people say, well, the Spirit gives life, the letter kills, and that kind of thing. Well, I would like to ask somebody how you communicate ideas without words. I'm not sure I understand that. How in the world could you communicate, if you were God, to somebody an idea without words? Doesn't make any sense. And when Moses wanted to excuse himself from speaking for the Lord because he wasn't eloquent, God didn't say, I will be with your mind and teach you what to think. He said, I will be with your what? Your mouth and teach you what to say. Isaiah said, I heard the voice of the Lord saying, and he said, go and tell this people. Jeremiah said, the word of the Lord came unto me, saying. Ezekiel said, he said unto me, son of man, I send thee to the children of Israel. All my words that I shall speak unto thee, receive in thy heart, and hear with thine ears, and go and speak to them. It was words, not thoughts, without words, whatever they are. Amos said, I was no prophet, neither was I a prophet's son, but I was a herdsman and a dresser of sycamore trees. And Jehovah took me from following the flock, and Jehovah said to me, go prophesy unto my people Israel. Jehovah said to me, Paul's marvelous conversion experience, he was confronted by Ananias. He records it in Acts 22, the God of our fathers hath appointed thee to know his will and to see the righteous one and to hear a voice from his mouth. God appointed Paul to listen to him and speak what he was told. John said, I was in the Spirit on the Lord's day, and I heard behind me a great voice saying, what you see, write in a book. Write, therefore, the things which you saw, the things which are, the things which shall come to pass hereafter. Even Christ, the Word made flesh, said that he received his message from his Father. Isaiah said of Christ, Jehovah has made him a mouth like a sharp sword. And the Lord Jehovah has given me, he said, the tongue of them that are taught. He even taught Christ what to say. You can't have thoughts without words. That kind of concept is foolish. You might as well talk about a tune without notes or music without a melody. You might as well talk about sun without light or a sum without figures or geology without rocks or anthropology without men as thoughts without words. Quite the contrary. Look at 1 Peter for a moment. Show you an interesting thing. 1 Peter 1, 10 and 11. This illustrates a principle. Peter is writing with reference to the Old Testament prophets as they recorded truth regarding the Messiah. He says, as to this salvation, the prophets who prophesied of the grace that would come to you made careful search and inquiry, seeking to know what person or time the Spirit of Christ within them was indicating. In other words, here they were, prophets of the Old Testament, being borne along by the Holy Spirit and being borne along to speak and write about the Messiah. And as they were speaking or writing about the Messiah, they were making careful search and inquiry to figure out what they were talking about. The point is this, not only does the Bible not teach that there are thoughts without words, it does teach that sometimes God gave words without thoughts. In that sense, I don't mean mindless mechanical dictation, but there were many things that the writers of the Old Testament wrote that they did not fully comprehend. It is not a question of them writing down the distillation of their religious genius. It is a question of them writing the words that God gave them, whether they understood them fully or not. And that's why in Matthew 24, 35, it says, heaven and earth shall pass away, but my words, not my thoughts, shall not pass away. Then somebody else comes along and says, well, but the Bible is inspired when it speaks of sacred things, not when it talks about secular things like science and history and geography and all of that. And you have to deal with that periodically. There are those who say the history of the Bible is in error, the geography of the Bible is in error, the mathematics of the Bible is in error, the scientific statements of the Bible are erroneous. But don't worry, inspiration only guarantees the sacred, not the secular. Which is like saying God is good at religious things, but he really needs help in other areas. Doesn't do well with other data. And there are all kinds of people who want to attack the Bible on that basis. Let me give you a couple of illustrations, kind of curious ones. One that you probably are somewhat familiar with is given, and we won't look it up, in Joshua 10, where it talks about the fact that the battle was going on, Joshua 10, about verse 12 and following, and it says that in the middle of the battle, the sun, what? Stood still. And the critics for years, you know, have laughed and mocked that and said the sun stood still. Now, how scientific is that? If there was an unchanging relationship between the earth and the sun, what it meant was the earth stood still. See, that's scientific, they say. The Bible is so unscientific. But the fact is, if you were there that day, it would look to you like the sun stood still. And that same critic who wants to despair of what the Bible says would be the first guy in the morning to bounce out of bed, look out the back window of his house and say, what a beautiful sunrise. That's not a sunrise, by the way. But nobody goes out and says, oh, what a lovely earth revolving. And nobody says that at night either. And we say things like that all the time. We say people in Australia live down under. Down under what? That's not any more down under than being here is. But that's a figure of speech. We say, well, we search the four corners of the earth. What corners? There are some things we speak from human perspective that are not intended to be statements of the technical elements of scientific data. Then there is the record in the book of Kings, 1 Kings chapter 8, the 2 Kings rather, chapter 18, where you have Sennacherib and you have the transaction that's made with Hezekiah, and it says there that he gave 30 talents of gold and 300 talents of silver, which doesn't seem like any kind of issue until archaeologists discovered the Assyrian records of that transaction between Hezekiah and Sennacherib. In fact, they have discovered Sennacherib's own record, and in Sennacherib's record, he has 800 talents of silver instead of 300 talents. And the critic said, you see, this is the kind of thing the Bible messes up on because it's not careful about little numbers. And then further archaeological studies have revealed that the standard of calculating gold was the same in Judea and Syria, but the standard of calculating silver was different, and a Judean and Syrian talent were so different that it took 800 Syrian talents to equal 300 Hebrew talents. And that's exactly what the scripture said. Scripture speaking in the Hebrew and the Sennacherib record in the Syrian. Listen, when the Bible talks about science, when the Bible talks about history, when the Bible talks about mathematics, whatever it is the Bible talks about, it is the Word of God. And God is infallible and His Word is equally infallible. Critics want to mock the Scripture, and yet the Bible is scientifically accurate, contains the basic principles of science. You can take science, for example, in its most basic element. The most basic elements of science. Time, force, action, space, matter. Those five things. Herbert Spencer, 1903, died. He reduced everything that is to those categories. Time, force, action, space, matter. Said everything in the universe fits into those. That is the matrix of existence. So 1903, he died having been hailed as a great, brilliant man because he discovered that. And what he didn't realize was in the first verse of the Bible. In the beginning, that's time, God, that's force, created, that's action, the heavens, that's space, the earth, that's matter. The matrix of existence was in the first verse. The universe is a continuum of time, force, action, space, matter. And one can't exist without the other. Therefore, the entire continuum must have existed simultaneously from the beginning. It all had to begin together. Science has to be in that matrix. No one element of that matrix can be missing, or you can't have what we have in existence today. And once the universe had been created, its processes were designed to operate in an orderly fashion. All of energy and matter was sustained by their interplay so that no further creation was needed. Once you generate time, force, action, space, and matter, that's it. That's all you need. And Genesis 2:2 says, God ended the work which God had made. He did it and it was done. He did it all at once, created the whole matrix, that was it. There's never been any creation since then because there doesn't need to be any creation since then. The complete cessation of creative activity has been called the first law of thermodynamics by science, or the law of conservation of mass and energy, which Einstein spent a lot of time on. It is the most basic, universal, certain of all scientific principles. And it's right there in the Word of God. He ceased from doing what he'd done. It was over. He did it all at once, and that was it. And it would conserve itself by its very nature. The second law of thermodynamics is the law of increasing disorder, that all of that system in that matrix is running down, disintegrating, and will eventually come up dead. And that we're seeing in no uncertain terms. The whole creation, Romans 8 says, is groaning and groaning and groaning and waiting for the curse to be reversed. Science cannot explain, you ready for this? The second law of thermodynamics. They don't know why everything is decreasing into disorder, all running down, heading toward deadness. The Bible is the only place you can go for an explanation, and the explanation is a little three-letter word that says sin. Sin. The Bible is accurate on everything it talks about. Whether you're talking about geology, geodesy, meteorology, physiology, biology, anthropology, astronomy, hydrology, I don't care what you're talking about, when the Bible speaks, it's accurate. And then you look at things in the Bible like prophecy. Look at Ezekiel chapter 28, and I'll just give you this one insight, which is so great to show you the accuracy of Scripture historically. Ezekiel 26 to 28, we'll go back 26. Here comes a prophecy to Ezekiel about the destruction of the city of Tyre. Tyre was a Phoenician stronghold. Tyre was a fairly significant city, large city, on the coast of Phoenicia, now known as Palestine. And the word of the Lord came to Ezekiel in verse 2 of chapter 26, telling about the destruction of the place. Son of man, because Tyre has said concerning Jerusalem, aha, the gateway of the peoples is broken. It is open to me. I shall be filled now that she is laid waste. In other words, because Tyre mocked Jerusalem, therefore, thus says the Lord God, behold, I'm against you, O Tyre. I'll bring upon you many nations against you as the sea brings up its waves. They will destroy the walls of Tyre, break down her towers. I will scrape her debris from her, make her a bare rock. She will be a place for the spreading of nets in the midst of the sea, for I have spoken, declares the Lord God, and she will become spoil for the nations. Also her daughters who are on the mainland will be slain by the sword, and they will know that I am the Lord. For thus says the Lord God, behold, I will bring upon Tyre from the north Nebuchadnezzar, king of Babylon, king of kings and horses, chariots, cavalry, and a great army. He will slay your daughters on the mainland with the sword. He will make siege walls against you, cast up a mound against you, and raise up a large shield against you. And the blow of his battering rams he will direct against your walls, and with his axes he will break down your towers. Because of the multitude of his horses, the dust raised by them will cover you. Your walls will shake at the noise of cavalry and wagons and chariots when he enters your gates as men enter a city that is breached. With the hooves of his horses, he will trample all your streets. He will slay your people with a sword, and your strong pillars will come down to the ground. Also, they will make a spoil of your riches and a prey of your merchandise, break down your walls and destroy your pleasant houses, and throw your stones and your timbers and your debris into the water. So I will silence the sound of your songs, and the sound of your harps will be heard no more. I'll make you a bare rock. You will be a place for the spreading of nets. You will be built no more, for I, the Lord, have spoken, declares the Lord God. Thus says the Lord God to Tyre. Now, that's pretty detailed stuff, folks. I mean, that is not some kind of general prophecy. Very specific. This is a great Phoenician city. From the 7th century B.C., it controlled Phoenicia. It had strong walls. About 150 feet high was the wall. That's very high. 15 feet thick. Hiram the First was its king. He helped David build the palace. He helped Solomon build the temple. 3 years after this prophecy was given, Nebuchadnezzar came and laid a 13-year siege on that city. See, they were walled cities, so all you had to do was, if you couldn't get in the city, you just cut off anything coming into the city, and they eventually starved. Took him 13 years, from 585 to 573. Finally, the city surrendered because they were all dying. And Nebuchadnezzar broke down the walls and the towers, destroyed the city, did every single thing Ezekiel said he would do. And, of course, he wasn't reading Ezekiel when he did it. He got in the city. He didn't find the spoils. He thought he was going to find spoils, but they had used their fleet to take the spoils out. They took all the spoils to a half mile away island off the coast. And, of course, in chapter 29, Ezekiel said, you'll gain no plunder. You'll gain no plunder. Just exactly that happened. When he got there, they had taken all the valuables off to the island. Nebuchadnezzar had no naval force to go off and get it. The island then became the new city, and it flourished for 250 years out on that island. Only part of the prophecy was fulfilled. The part about Nebuchadnezzar, the part about destroying the walls, smashing it down, slaughtering the people, not getting the spoil. But not all of it was yet complete. The ruins were still on the old site. The rubble was still there. After 250 years, a 24-year-old guy came by the name of Alexander the Great. He had 33,000 infantrymen. He had 15,000 cavalry. He had just defeated the Persians, and he was on his way to Egypt. He needed supplies. So he came by the now island city of Tyre, and he sent word, I want you to supply all of my men and all of my horses and all of my army. And they said, you don't have a navy and we're on an island. We're not going to help you at all. He didn't like that. And it wasn't good to get Alexander mad. He didn't have a fleet. So he decided he had to get a way to go to that island. So he did what Ezekiel the prophet said would be done. It said that the place would be scraped bare as a rock and all the rubble would be thrown into the sea. Well, what conqueror in his right mind would ever do that? Why waste your time once you've conquered the place, picking up everything and throwing it in the ocean? All the stone and all the rest of it. But that's exactly what had to happen. So Alexander did it. He took all the debris and built a 2,000-foot long, 200-foot wide causeway all the way to the island with all the debris. Now the island had fortified itself as well with powerful walls that reached right down to the edge of the sea. And as Alexander got closer, he realized he's going to have to get over those walls. So in order to pull it off, he built these massive towers called Heliopolis, 160 feet high, according to the record, 20 stories high. And they held artillery, and they held a drop bridge, and just pushed the towers out the causeway, shot at the people from them. When they got to the wall, dropped the bridges down, and walked right in. In the process, of course, all the way along, the people are throwing things and shooting things off the wall, and they invented what were called tortoises, big shells that they held over the workers who were building the causeway. Took him 7 months. He went in and murdered 8,000 people. Over a period of a few months, executed 7,000 more and sold 30,000 into slavery. And fulfilled every single detail of the prophecy. And though the city of Jerusalem has been rebuilt 17 times, Tyre has never been rebuilt. And that's exactly what God said. You will be built no more. And you know what they do? Go there today. You'll find out what they do. They drive fishnets there. Just what it said. What's the probability of that? About 1 in 75 million. Happening by chance. By the way, a sister city by the name of Sidon also received a prophecy. Verse 22 of Ezekiel 28. Thus says the Lord God, I'm against you, O Sidon. I'll be glorified in your midst. Then they will know that I am the Lord when I execute judgments in her, and I'll manifest my holiness in her, for I'll send pestilence, blood to her streets. The wounded will fall in her midst by the sword upon her on every side. Then they will know that I am the Lord. Going to make it a bloody mess. It's the center of Baal worship, by the way, about 20 miles north of Tyre. Prophecy said blood in the streets, swords everywhere, but no prophecy of ultimate destruction. That's what happened. Blood everywhere, swords everywhere. That poor city was beleaguered and besieged again and again and again and again. But it's still a city, and today it's called Saida, and it's still there. In 351 BC, it was ruled by Persia. There was a seizure of that city and the revolution then. All hope of saving the city was gone. The people being attacked by the Persians, 40,000 of them chose to die rather than submit to Persian violence, so they set themselves on fire and burned themselves up with their own houses. Blood flowed in the streets over and over again. That city, Sidon or Saida, was taken three times by the Crusaders, three times by the Muslims. In 1840, it was bombarded by the combined forces of England, France, and Turkey, but it's still there because God didn't say it would be destroyed. It's still there. You can study the Bible and it'll predict things historically that are absolutely accurate. Ezekiel 30 predicted the destruction of Egypt. Nahum 1, the destruction of Nineveh. Isaiah 13, the destruction of Babylon. Hosea 13, the destruction of Samaria. Ezekiel 25, the destruction of Moab and Ammon. This is the Word of God. And what should be our response? Believe it, first of all. Believe it. Secondly, study it. Thirdly, honor it. God is exalted above His name. Love it. Oh, how I love thy law, David said in Psalm 119:97. Obey it. Do what it commands. Fight for it. Jude 3, earnestly contend for the faith and preach it. 2 Timothy 4:2, preach the word. Let's pray together. Father, how thrilled we are to know that that's what our Bible is. Words that have proceeded out of the mouth of God. The God who not only knows history but writes it. Who not only understands science, but created it. Who not only understands the spiritual dimension, but is that reality. Oh God, what a treasure. Help us to love your word, to honor your word, to believe your word, to study your word, to defend your word, to proclaim your word. Make us people of the book, who while we're feeding ourselves all the rest of the things in this life, do not forget that we really live by every word that comes out of your mouth. Father, help us to make the commitments that we each need to make to refresh our devotion to your word, for in it you're revealed, and we long so to know you. May we realize that knowing you comes through your word and through those trials and experiences of life in which we apply that word. Meet every need of every heart in Christ's name. Amen.
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16: American Family News, I'm Robert Thorne. President Donald Trump paid respects to fallen soldiers today amid new threats to Iran. Here's Fox's Jared Halpern.
17: President Trump and military leaders saluted in silence as the remains of four service members were returned to the U.S. at Dover Air Force Base in Delaware. The president describes the dignified transfers as the hardest part of his job. Following the solemn ceremony, President Trump invited the family of Lieutenant Tyler Freehan aboard Air Force One as he flew to Georgia.
18: To Sherry and Stephen and David, we will carry Tyler's memory in our hearts forever.
17: After a week and a half of daily airstrikes in response to Iran targeting ships, President Trump says the U.S. will now bomb a bridge or power plant for every vessel attacked in the Strait of Hormuz. At the White House, Jared Halpern, Fox News.
16: The president promoted his Trump accounts in Marietta, Georgia today and talked about some of his priorities.
18: So we're fighting so that all voters must show voter ID. We're fighting so that all voters must provide proof of citizenship, okay? And also the no mail-in ballots, very important. And we're doing exceptions for illness, disability, military deployment, travel. If you're away and you have problems, we'll be very easy on that. Look, if you're away, if you're in the military, you want to vote, we want you to vote. but will also enshrine in permanent law no men in women's sports and no transgender surgery for your children.
16: Today, a special prosecutor dismissed felony criminal charges against Louisiana

0: fire, which burned for more than a week, impacting air quality. Local officials are still working to remove the rotting food inside, but hundreds have complained about the smell. Hilton also vowing to address high electricity bills and housing costs. He will face Democratic gubernatorial nominee Javier Becerra in November. Both are hoping to replace California Governor Gavin Newsom, who is term limited.
1: One of the skirmishes in the battle for the heart of the Democrat Party is being fought in Colorado, where a Somali immigrant is running for Congress as a Democrat socialist. More from AFN's Steve Tortle.
2: Malat Kairos kicked 15-term Colorado Democrat Diane DeGette to the curb in the primaries and is one of 10 DSA candidates that have qualified for the November congressional ballot. She told a gathering in Denver earlier this month that the U.S. is headed for a reckoning with the so-called Global South, where America is going to pay for the sin of its success.
3: The recognition that is going to be required of us, of the exploitative and extractive nature that we play on the global stage.
2: The way that's supposed to happen is to make sure more of her kind, read that politically radical minority immigrants, are elected to office.
3: And that means getting more immigrants into office. That means getting more people who have heritage in the global South into office.
2: Former Republican Congresswoman Michelle Bachmann says Kairos has a fundamental misreading of history.
4: The United States of America, unlike any other nation on earth, has been a force for good to nearly every other nation on earth. She's rejecting all of that and saying that that which made America the military and economic superpower of the world is evil.
2: Bachmann says Kairos is pushing for a socialist form of government for this country that not only has failed everywhere it's been tried, it's been lethal to the tune of almost 200 million people around the world.
4: She should be ashamed of herself for her lack of knowledge, and she's completely disqualified herself from her candidacy.
1: That is all our time for now. You can see more news at AFM.net. I'm Robert Thornton.
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7: 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Glad to have the whole cast here in Studio 18A. 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
7: Where we find Kevy cooking corned beef, Tori's toasting rye, Gordy's slicing the Swiss.
9: Yes, I am.
7: Buddy's on slaw.
9: Oh.
7: And Joe is creating his specialty banjo dream supreme. And William is walking around singing, just look at me now. Oh, on this international.
10: Greatly blessed day. The world is a mess, but believe me, we're all blessed.
11: And I'm looking over here at our hospitable host. I think the cheese done fell off his cracker.
10: Oh.
11: He was just named the Deli Dynamo of the Year.
7: He is Bill. I can slice or dice either way. It's real nice. Gaither.
12: And all of my guests today can create music that is nicer than nice. Karen Peck, Signature Sound, Angie Purim.
7: The vocal band. Kevin, you're playing today, buddy. Okay. The Isaacs, Gordy.
10: Woo!
7: William, it's going to be an amazing kind of day.
11: Let's not waste any time, Bill. Get it going.
12: The entire group, a Leroy Abernathy classic, Newborn Feeling.

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1: Oh.
0: Gloria, I hope you're listening. I hope you're listening. The object is to take one day break from buying anything.
1: Hope all of our wives are listening today.
0: Leave your wallet, your credit cards in your pocket and spend nothing today. I know I committed to buying lunch, but it will just have to wait to some other day.
1: Oh, aren't you glad?
0: Speaking of Gordon, he played the piano on this one.

0: Oh, it's that wonderful time we call Word of the Day.
1: Yeah, meaningful award this week.
2: It is time.
1: The Congressional Committee on Command Conundrums. Meeting at the Canal of Cape Cod's Conference Cabana gave us their Wacko and Wonderful Award. They said our words have some punch and they're loaded with crunch. So finally, an organization that gets it. Here is the word of the day.
3: I got it.
1: Finimbrun. Finimbrun?
4: Oh, Finimbrun.
5: Yeah. You broke your bell.
6: Finimbrun.
7: Empty arms.
8: Let me take this on here. The Finimbrun Flower Company of Finimbrun, Florida is known to, well, to quote a song, it's known for the prettiest flowers. That's right. They make barley flour, buckwheat flour, all-purpose flour.
6: Yes.
8: Alfalfa flour.
6: Do they make?
8: Flour. And,
6: Martha White flour.
8: I should get that, Gordon, the buckwheat alfalfa spanky.
1: Yes.
8: I'm going to slide them by fast, folks.
5: Hang on.
8: Clowns even love the squirting flour. That's right. You can put some fire in your flour with the Finimbrun jalapeno flour.
5: Oh.
8: Yes. You'll spit biscuits with flame on them, thanks to Finimbrun. Is that right? Not bad.
1: Well, no. I like it.
8: Old Bill's a biscuit spitter from way back.
5: It means trinkets. Tchotchkes.
8: Oh.
5: Our house is full of Finimbrun.
6: Finimbrun.
5: Yeah.
2: Like lawn oil.
5: Yo, biscuits
8: what a
5: fitter.
8: Good thing. Oh, my.
9: Speaking of good things.
8: Yeah.
9: Karen Peck, good things are happening today.
8: They sure are.

0: Hey, this is amazing. What was the first brand, as like in corporate brand,
1: okay,
0: to reach 10 million likes on Facebook?
1: Wow.
0: All right. Was it McDonald's,
1: no,
0: Walmart, or Starbucks?
1: Starbucks.
2: Walmart, maybe?
3: No.
0: I don't know. I just.
3: I go with Starbucks.
0: There.
2: Whatever.
1: I vote Starbucks.
0: Okay.
1: Yeah.
0: You're right.
2: Because they have free Wi-Fi.
1: Oh.
4: That's why. 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
4: And here's Joe with a little holy humor.
5: Well, Phil, today's holy humor has to do with kids writing letters to God. Oh. Always a lot of fun. Here's one. Dear God, church was pretty good today. Wish you could have been there. Dear God, if you watch me in church next Sunday, I'll show you my new shoes.
6: Yeah.
5: Dear God, please send me a pony. I've never asked for anything before. You can look it up. And the last one. Thanks for my baby brother, but if you remember, I prayed for a puppy. But the brother will be okay.
4: Okay, I'll settle for the brother.
7: That's great.
3: That's great. That's great.
7: Hey, listen to this now.
1: That's Kevin.
3: Kevin Williams.
4: Yeah.
7: Bring it, Kevin.

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1: I recently met a 16-year-old certified genius. He's in medical school studying to be a neurosurgeon. He puts every penny he makes into a retirement fund. His goal is to retire at 30 so he can spend the rest of his life performing brain surgeries for free. That kind of heart and commitment, Doctors Without Borders, that gives me hope.
2: Wow.
3: Here's greater vision. I can never praise him enough.

0: time to go to the phone now and talk to our good friend, Raydeen Reese.
1: Hello, Brother Bill. This is Ray Reese. How are you doing?
0: I'm doing great. I'm always intimidated when I talk with you on the telephone because I'm supposed to be a bass singer also.
2: Yeah, I know the truth.
1: Oh, well.
0: Around this table, we do have another bass singer, Gene McDonough's over there. Say hi to him, Gene.
3: Hello, Brother Ray. How are you?
1: Hey there, my friend.
3: Oh, Dad.
2: Wow, people talking low.
0: and we got some guys with some low voices. Even Joe, the first tenor of the Oak Ridge Quartet, can talk in a low voice.
4: I can talk very low in my FM voice there, Ray Dean. How you doing, Ray Dean? I love old Ray Dean. We've been good friends for years, man.
1: Let all those guys go low talk me this morning.
5: Hi, Ray Dean. Hi, Ray Dean.
4: Everybody wants to talk
6: low. Out low each other.
1: Yeah.
0: Why is it when we all talk to bass singers, we all lower our voice? In fact, Gordon, you've got a lower voice, haven't you?
7: Oh, indeed, Bill. Hey,
8: Raydina, it's Gordon here. How's your bus?
1: Doing fine. We got it all squared away.
8: Good, good. You know, a lot of groups here of late have had bus problems. You know, the Isaacs had a big, they had to have theirs towed in, and that was a bad deal with their transmission, and you guys had a bus situation, and I know there's several of them that, buses are necessary evils, but they sure can cost a lot of money sometimes.
1: Well, that's true, but you know, we have to have them.
8: Indeed.
0: Yeah, yeah. Well, what's happening in your life these days, Ray Dean?
1: We have our fourth song is rising on the charts, mm-hmm. And we're very well blessed, Bill, and with the two number one songs last year and the number three song already this year, and it's just we're very blessed.
0: Yeah. Well, Ray, we're going to play the Kingsmen singing Cross of Grace.
1: That is such a wonderful song and has such a great meaning.
0: It's been a joy to talk with you today, Ray.
1: And I thank you folks and all of you there. We love you all and appreciate you and look forward to seeing you out on the road.
6: Thank you, Ray.
8: You got it, buddy.
5: Thank you so much.
0: My friend. Have a good day.
1: All right.

0: Angie Prim has sung probably on every record in Nashville or any artist who's ever needed a great backup singer.
1: That's the truth.
0: But the last few years, she has come out and said, I'd like to also sing some things myself. And it seems like every day, more folks are finding out this fine lady can sing.

0: You may think it's crazy, folks, but it's the law. In Chicago, it's illegal to fish in your pajamas.
1: Well, forget it.
0: Yeah, especially ice fishing. It just doesn't work.
1: Nope.
0: And in Elko, Nevada, you must wear a mask to walk on the street.
1: Yes, you must.
0: It's crazy, but it's the law.
2: Oh, these folks are not crazy. The Isaacs.

0: Once again, the Truth Squad will cream the crazies and punch out the pathetic on this edition of the Rumor Mill.
1: Now, this is crazy. What nation has the highest percentage of women executives? And it's not the United States.
2: I don't know.
1: It's not even Finland with 30% or Norway with 36%. The number one nation with the highest percentage of women executives is Iceland. Half of all executives there are women. Of course, there's only 12 executives.
2: Go Iceland. Okay, what would you rather have? Would you rather have a new home or a new Rolls Royce? Well, this is a... this is a room full of guys. You guys are going to go for the Rolls Royce. Well, the truth is you could buy a very nice home for the cost of a new Rolls Royce coupe, which is $450,000 smackers.
3: Wow. Boy, seriously. Where do you take it in to get the oil change?
4: Yeah, that's right. All right, here we go, guys. Whose face is on the dime? Is it Truman? Is it Russ Taft? Is it FDR? Who is it? Abraham Lincoln? Anybody?
2: No.
1: Oh, it's
3: FDR.
1: It's
2: Roosevelt. Franklin Roosevelt. There you go.
4: All right. Well, that's it. We've banished all the fake and false rumors. You don't have to worry about it because the Rumor Mill takes care of it right here in Homecoming.
5: Of course it does.
4: Radio.
5: Yeah. That's what we're here for.
6: And this fine man is not only a great keyboard player, but also a great singer.
3: Yes.
6: And he's with us at Homecoming Radio. We are blessed because of it.
4: He is one good dude.
6: Yeah, he really is.
5: Thank you, Bill. I appreciate that.
6: Is this on your new project?
5: This is a brand new record called Hymns and Songs of Inspiration. And this is my take on the great old hymn, Just a Closer Walk.
3: Love it.

0: 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Thanks for tuning in.
1: Oh, we're glad you're here, and we're glad that Bill is here so he can offer us some wisdom. Bill, what you got for us? Oh,
2: my rule of thumb today is this. Never go mountain climbing with a beneficiary. That'll help you in life. That will help.
1: I guess
2: you.
1: So.
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1: 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Bill, many nights on our stage, I saw you go over to the piano, and you did a song. It started off the Tramp on the Street. I'll never forget that.
2: And Homeless and Weak.
4: Yeah.
1: And who wrote this? Was this Stuart?
2: Stuart Hamlin. Our hero.
1: Meaningful moment.
2: When Gloria and I first started writing. I love this lyric.
5: The tramp on the street, homeless and weak, could be I, but for the grace of God.

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0: Well, you know, we get some terrific notes every day from our friends around the world. And the notes are a lot like these.
1: I'm a truck driver at night, and I hear you on the satellite. I love the format and the music you choose. You're my ride-along friends as I drive. Thanks for a great show. Keep up the good work. Lori. Thank you, Lori.
2: This one's from Sammy. Said, I love and enjoy the show every day. I am gaga over the vocal band. They are the best. I have other favorites, including the Hoppers. Keep doing what you do. Blessings.
3: 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Richard loves the jokes, which he often uses for his comedy at Triple Cross Church in Micanopy. Yeah, thanks, Gene.
4: 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This song came out of the black gospel field probably back in the early 20s. And a lot of different versions of it. Black quartets would sing it as a rhythm tune. I just bowed down on my knees and I cried holy unto the Lord. It came in different versions until somewhere in the 50s when some of the white artists started singing this great classic, slowed it down. And then Michael English, about 1980s, sang a version of this. Here he is with the vocal band. Listen.

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0: 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We do this because we believe in the power of the message of Jesus.
1: Your works are wonderful. I know that full well. 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

0: Kate Thompson on Praise and Worship. That's what the cross is for. We all have areas in our life that we're struggling to trust God in. I'm your friend, Donna Leland. And Danny Gokey is very honest, and he says, for me, it's been with the safety of my kids. He says, as Christians, there shouldn't be a scenario that would bankrupt our faith, whether it's family, future, or career. We have to choose to serve God no matter what happens. You know, scenarios, we are so good, aren't we, of calling up different narrative scenarios that we just feel like, oh God, if this happens, then I just can't trust you. But why are we doing that to ourselves? That's just torture. So yeah, if a child gets killed, if we lose this position, if we lose our belongings, those are just fake scenarios. Let's trust him here in the moment. There's nothing that's going to happen to us, our friend, that is going to bankrupt our faith. God is going to be in it with us in that moment. Let's trust him. I think that's a good word from Danny Gokey.
1: When we're created with a purpose, we identify with something bigger than ourselves. When that purpose is following Jesus, we don't want to bring disgrace to his name and his plan for our lives. Others will remember us for allowing what we say to match what we do. Following Jesus with that kind of passion leaves an impression on others who might assume we're more committed to fitting in than standing out. In the end, God's opinion is all that matters. Stand strong. 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
1: Does it ever seem like we've been given the greatest offer of a lifetime by learning more about the God who gave us everything? 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

Cece Winans, Come Jesus Come. Trying to step away from the, you know, social media, the Facebook, the Twitter, and just give myself a little bit of a fast, because I find myself watching everybody's reels and then maybe comparing my situation to their reels. You know, people only put up sometimes the good stuff, right? The great vacations and the other things. And, you know, I just, you know, sometimes we need a break, and that's okay. Just get back into your own world, in your own head, and let the Lord speak to you. He's got good plans. Here's Red Rocks Worship.

0: Authorities said torrential rain caused flash floods in West Virginia that inundated homes and businesses, washed out bridges, and led to numerous water rescues. Governor Patrick Morrisey sent 100 National Guard members to the hardest hit areas in the northern part of the state and declared a state of emergency for all 55 counties last night. He told reporters that in several parts of the state, water levels must drop significantly before full-scale recovery operations can begin.
1: Right now, we're in the phase of search and rescue. We remain in a position where we're looking to identify any individual who we might be able to save.
0: In other weather news, the National Hurricane Center says a faster westward motion is expected for Tropical Storm Bertha during the next day or so. Bertha is forecast to maintain tropical storm intensity up until it reaches the upper Texas coast tomorrow. See more at AFM.net.
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0: That's Megan Woods, Heaven Down Here on Moody Radio. Hi, it's Bill Meyer with something to think about from Martin Luther, the founder of the Christian Reformation. He said this, "Faith is a living, daring confidence in God's grace, so sure and certain that a man could stake his life on it 1,000 times.
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5: 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That would be a wonderful feeling, would it not? Well, you and I can have that feeling every day by following the words of Proverbs 25:25. Like cold water to a weary soul is good news from a distant land. A word of good news, a word of encouragement is sometimes all it takes to revive a weary soul, especially if it's the good news about how God loves him or her. This is David Jeremiah encouraging you to get on the road to new life. 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

0: 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Hey, you probably have great people skills, right? 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
1: 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Bertha is forecast to maintain tropical storm intensity up until it reaches the upper Texas coast tomorrow. 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
3: Stick to where God has called you. My friend's willingness to speak truth to me was a gift. Now I'm going to give it back to you. Stick to where God called you. Don't thank me. I was glad to help. I'm Steve Brown. You think about that. Share what you just heard with a friend. 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

singing the praises of God the Father, Jesus the Son, and the Holy Spirit. 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

0: 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Hi, it's Bill Meyer with a Christian artist update for you. Peter Burton shared photos from a special shoot that his family did for his song, Life. He posted, "These behind-the-scenes moments are just a glimpse of what it looks like to step away from the rush and remember what actually matters." You can see some really sweet photos of Peter's family on his Facebook page.
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4: The Apostle Paul told the Ephesians, "Among you there must not be even a hint of sexual immorality." Have you been staying away from even a hint? Here are some questions to help you think about it. Is your thought life pure? Do you find yourself imagining what it would be like to do certain things with certain people? Are you careful in your relationships with the opposite sex? Do you guard your eyes from anything that might tempt you morally? Do you secretly wonder what it would be like to have another man's wife or another woman's husband? When you watch or read things, are they pure and lovely? Do you have any secret or private habits that aren't pure? You'll probably face all kinds of temptation today. Remember how much sin is too much? The scripture says there must not be even a hint. Ask God to fill you with His power and help you to say no to temptation today. He can help you live a life of purity. With Seeking Him, I'm Nancy DeMoss Walkmuth.
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4: 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We lock our car doors to keep the contents from being taken. We check labels to be sure our food has the ingredients we think are healthy. Are we less careful with our hearts? Our minds? Do we pay as much attention to what we read, listen to, or watch? What about our closest friends? The jokes we share? The places we go? We're not talking about a legalistic list of life rules for successful spirituality. We're just thinking about the things we work hard to protect, while some that may be more important are treated with less care. What if treating our hearts, minds, and families was as important as protecting our homes, cars, and health? Sure, we've asked a lot of questions, but sometimes good questions lead to good answers. So here's one more. What can you do today that can help protect yourself from those negative influences that visit far too often? Choices matter because our hearts matter. KCMH.
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4: American Family News. I'm Robert Thornton. President Donald Trump visited Georgia today to tout his Trump accounts. He told the crowd communism is bad.
5: And you know, they want to give everyone everything away. You want free rent, you want free house, you want to, what they don't say is in a year from now, there'll be absolute squalor, turmoil, and death. And that's the way it's happened all the way. It goes back thousands of years by different names. But that's the way it happens all the time. It's squalor. It's poverty. It's death. It's destruction. And that's why we declare again today that the United States of America will never be a communist country.
4: The House adopted a $95 billion budget proposal, an effort to fund the Iran war and other White House priorities. Speaker Mike Johnson worked today to push it over objections from Democrats and some GOP holdouts as priority before midterm elections. All Democrats were opposed. A House Judiciary Subcommittee held a hearing on what some call false narratives about a New Jersey ICE detention facility. Here's Fox's Grinnell Scott.
6: The hearing on Delaney Hall looked into claims of poor conditions and mistreatment of detainees that Democrats and some who've been housed there say exist. Subcommittee Chair Jeff Van Drew said that's divisive rhetoric.
7: It fuels hostility towards law enforcement officers. It creates crime. It creates problem. It separates the country.
6: Ranking Democrat Jasmine Crockett accused GOP leaders of not putting those running the facilities under oath to testify.
8: No one from ICE, no one from CBP, no one from the DOJ, and no one from the White House.
6: Elected Democrats were detained at Delaney Hall last year while trying to conduct an oversight inspection. Grinnell Scott, Fox News.
4: A radio host and conservative commentator questions the qualifications of Darlene Graham to be a U.S. senator. More from AFN's Chad Groney.
9: In the wake of the death of Lindsey Graham, his sister was named to fill the remainder of his term, which ends in January. Meanwhile, a special Republican primary will be held on August 11th to pick a new nominee to run in November. And now, during an interview with Sean Hannity, Darlene Graham says she wants to run in that primary.
10: I'll continue to say I've been praying a lot, talking to my family. I feel like I can do it.
9: Jenna Ellis hosts Jenna Ellis in the Morning on American Family Radio.
11: This is an establishment selection and an attempt to simply install their preferred candidate on the people of South Carolina. And instead of allowing for an open seat and an open primary for the people of South Carolina to actually determine this, she is essentially being forced on them. Now, yes, a primary actually will happen, but look at all of the power behind pushing Darlene Graham. This is the definition of the swamp, right?
9: Matthew Williams is a writer and commentator who appeared on Ellis's show.
12: What we're witnessing is a blank slate candidate who knows what her job is, which is to say yes to the establishment. It is to say yes to the donor class. And it is to be someone who understands where the political headwinds are going. And in Darlene's case, that's going to be the money from establishment conservatives, establishment Republicans, and most likely doing what she can to cash in on the death of her late brother in order to advance an agenda that does not serve state of the Carolinians there, nor for the rest of the country.
9: I'm Chad Groening.
4: Authorities said torrential rain caused flash floods in West Virginia that inundated homes and businesses, washed out bridges, and led to numerous water rescues. Governor Patrick Morrisey sent 100 National Guard members to the hardest hit areas in the northern part of the state and declared a state of emergency for all 55 counties last night. He told reporters that in several parts of the state, water levels must drop significantly before full-scale recovery operations can begin.
13: Right now, we're in the phase of search and rescue. We remain in a position where we're looking to identify any individual

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0: Tasha Layton, Meet Me in the Valley on Moody Radio. Hi, this is Bill Meyer. 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

0: John Reddick, Holding on Moody Radio. She had been through five marriages, her family had written her off, and she came to the well alone at the hottest part of the day. On the latest episode of Bold Steps, Dr. Mark Joe begins a series called Love Stops, drawn from some of the most remarkable encounters that our Savior had with others. 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
8: 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And when I can't see, open my eyes. 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
1: American Family News, I'm Robert Thornton. President Donald Trump visited Georgia today to tout his Trump accounts. He told the crowd communism is bad.
2: And, you know, they want to give everyone everything away. You want free rent? You want free house? You want to, what they don't say is that a year from now, there'll be absolute squalor, turmoil, and death. And that's the way it's happened all the way. It goes back thousands of years by different names. But that's the way it happens all the time. It's squalor. It's poverty. It's death. It's destruction. And that's why we declare again today that the United States of America will never be a communist country.
1: The House adopted a $95 billion budget proposal, an effort to fund the Iran war and other White House priorities. Speaker Mike Johnson worked today to push it over objections from Democrats and some GOP holdouts as priority before midterm elections. All Democrats were opposed. A House Judiciary Subcommittee held a hearing on what some call false narratives about a New Jersey ICE detention facility. Here's Fox's Grinnell Scott.
3: The hearing on Delaney Hall looked into claims of poor conditions and mistreatment of detainees that Democrats and some who've been housed there say exist. Subcommittee Chair Jeff Van Drew said that's divisive rhetoric.
4: It fuels hostility towards law enforcement officers. It creates crime. It creates problem. It separates the country.
3: Ranking Democrat Jasmine Crockett accused GOP leaders of not putting those running the facilities under oath to testify.
5: No one from ICE, no one from CBP, no one from the DOJ, and no one from the White House.
3: Elected Democrats were detained at Delaney Hall last year while trying to conduct an oversight inspection. Grinnell Scott, Fox News.
1: A radio host and conservative commentator questions the qualifications of Darlene Graham to be a U.S. senator. More from AFN's Chad Groening.
6: In the wake of the death of Lindsey Graham, his sister was named to fill the remainder of his term, which ends in January. Meanwhile, a special Republican primary will be held on August 11th to pick a new nominee to run in November. And now, during an interview with Sean Hannity, Darlene Graham says she wants to run in that primary.
7: I'll continue to say I've been praying a lot, talking to my family. I feel like I can do it.
6: Jenna Ellis hosts Jenna Ellis in the Morning on American Family Radio.
8: This is an establishment selection and an attempt to simply install their preferred candidate on the people of South Carolina. And instead of allowing for an open seat and an open primary for the people of South Carolina to actually determine this, she is essentially being forced on them. Now, yes, a primary actually will happen, but look at all of the power behind pushing Darlene Graham. This is the definition of the swamp, right?
6: Matthew Williams is a writer and commentator who appeared on Ellis's show.
9: What we're witnessing is a blank slate candidate who knows what her job is, which is to say yes to the establishment. It is to say yes to the donor class. And it is to be someone who understands where the political headwinds are going. And in Darlene's case, that's going to be the money from establishment conservatives, establishment Republicans, and most likely doing what she can to cash in on the death of her late brother in order to advance an agenda that does not serve the state of the Carolinians there, nor for the rest of the country.
6: I'm Chad Groening.
1: Authorities said torrential rain caused flash floods in West Virginia that inundated homes and businesses, washed out bridges, and led to numerous water rescues. Governor Patrick Morrisey sent 100 National Guard members to the hardest hit areas in the northern part of the state and declared a state of emergency for all 55 counties last night. He told reporters that in several parts of the state, water levels must drop significantly before full-scale recovery operations can begin.
10: Right now, we're in the phase of search and rescue. We remain in a position where we're looking to identify any individual who we might be able to save.
1: In other weather news, the National Hurricane Center says a faster westward motion is expected for Tropical Storm Bertha during the next day or so. Bertha is forecast to maintain tropical storm intensity up until it reaches the upper Texas coast tomorrow. See more at AFM.net.
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0: Carly and Taylor on Moody Radio. Hi, it's Bill Meyer with some food for thought from Christian apologist and renowned author C.S. Lewis. He said this, "We need to find God, and he cannot be found in noise and restlessness. God is the friend of silence."
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6: Hi, I'm Barry McGuire, author of Ignite Your Life, explaining how you can have wholehearted faith regardless of your circumstances. 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
3: Who is God? Why does it matter? Glad you asked. God loves you, is for you, has a plan for your life. His compassion is great, forgiveness greater, because he is the greatest. He loves to encourage, lives to restore, longs to be friends. You are under the law of love in the era of grace on a journey to forever. You are offered eternity, accepted completely, encouraged to follow. This is a time of opportunity in the life of choices on a path from the selfish to obedient. The time for indecision is past. There is hope in the headlong pursuit of God. There is a promise of companionship with each step taken along his narrow path. It leads to the very place you need to be. God has a gift, allows you to embrace everything you need to live a godly life. That's what he offers. He's some kind of wonderful. 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
1: You're a high-tech multimedia distribution device made to reflect God's message to mankind. Because we all desire relationships, we can distribute information that really doesn't sound like something God would say. Gossip, celebrity news, and our own editorial opinions of others are easy to distribute. And there's even a sizable audience that are interested in what we're distributing. But God, because He is incredibly wise, tells us to stop that kind of distribution before we start. Why? Because God asks us to love first. Love cares about other people and won't distribute something that will hurt someone else. Here's an idea. 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It should be easy to share and can stop us from damaging others through the words we say. Love God. Love others. 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You will distribute a message to others. You get to choose what you say. 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
2: For American Family News, I'm Robert Thorne. President Donald Trump paid respects to fallen soldiers today amid new threats to Iran. Here's Fox's Jared Halper.
3: President Trump and military leaders saluted in silence as the remains of four service members were returned to the U.S. at Dover Air Force Base in Delaware. The president describes the dignified transfers as the hardest part of his job. Following the solemn ceremony, President Trump invited the family of Lieutenant Tyler Freehan aboard Air Force One as he flew to Georgia.
4: To Sherry and Stephen and David, we will carry Tyler's memory and our hearts forever.
3: After a week and a half of daily airstrikes in response to Iran targeting ships, President Trump says the U.S. will now bomb a bridge or power plant for every vessel attacked in the Strait of Hormuz. At the White House, Jared Halpern, Fox News.
2: The president promoted his Trump accounts in Marietta, Georgia today and talked about some of his priorities.
4: So we're fighting so that all voters must show voter ID. We're fighting so that all voters must provide proof of citizenship, okay? And also the no mail-in ballots, very important. And we're doing exceptions for illness, disability, military deployment, travel. If you're away and you have problems, we'll be very easy on that. Look, if you're away, if you're in the military, you want to vote, we want you to vote. But we'll also enshrine in permanent law no men in women's sports, and no transgender surgery for your children.
2: Today, a special prosecutor dismissed felony criminal charges against Louisiana Attorney General Liz Merle, who was indicted on accusations of threatening the jobs of New Orleans officials who fought a Republican-led overhaul of courts in the heavily Democrat city. The case was put on hold almost immediately after the July 2nd indictment when the Louisiana Supreme Court said the local court and special prosecutor did not follow procedures surrounding the indictment. The Republican candidate for California Governor Steve Hilton launched his general election campaign. More from Fox's Kristen Goodwin.
5: GOP gubernatorial candidate Steve Hilton speaking near the site of a June cold storage warehouse fire in LA's Boyle Heights neighborhood.
6: 85 million pounds of rotting meat, the symbol of a rotten regime.
5: Taking aim at Democratic leaders.
6: Enough is enough.
5: The fire, which burned for more than a week, impacting air quality. Local officials are still working to remove the rotting food inside, but hundreds have complained about the smell. Hilton also vowing to address high electricity bills and housing costs. He will face Democratic gubernatorial nominee Javier Becerra in November. Both are hoping to replace California Governor Gavin Newsom, who is term limited.
2: One of the skirmishes in the battle for the heart of the Democrat Party is being fought in Colorado, where a Somali immigrant is running for Congress as a Democrat socialist. More from AFN's Steve Jordahl.
7: Malat Kairos kicked 15-term Colorado Democrat Diane DeGette to the curb in the primaries and is one of 10 DSA candidates that have qualified for the November congressional ballot. She told a gathering in Denver earlier this month that the U.S. is headed for a reckoning with the so-called Global South, where America is going to pay for the sin of its success.
8: The recognition that is going to be required of us, of the exploitative and extractive nature that we play on the global stage.
7: The way that's supposed to happen is to make sure more of her kind, read that politically radical minority immigrants, are elected to office.
8: And that means getting more immigrants into office. That means getting more people who have heritage in the global South into office.
7: Former Republican Congresswoman Michelle Bachmann says Kairos has a fundamental misreading of history.
9: The United States of America, unlike any other nation on earth, has been a force for good to nearly every other nation on earth. She's rejecting all of that and saying that which made America the military and economic superpower of the world is evil.
7: Bachman says Kairos is pushing for a socialist form of government for this country that not only has failed everywhere it's been tried, it's been lethal to the tune of almost 200 million people around the world.
9: She should be ashamed of herself for her lack of knowledge, and she's completely disqualified herself from her candidacy.
2: That is all our time for now. You can see more news at AFM.net. I'm Robert Thornton.
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1: 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Hi, it's Bill Meyer with a Christian artist update to share with you. 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
5: This is Max Licato. No moment, event, or detail falls outside of God's supervision. God is the one who causes his sun to rise on the evil and the good and sends rain on the righteous and the unrighteous. He isn't making up this plan as he goes along. Daniel 5:21 says, "The Most High God rules the kingdom of men and sets over it whom he will." So, if God is in charge, why does he permit challenges to come our way? Wouldn't an almighty God prevent them? Not if they serve his higher purpose. The ultimate example is the death of Christ on the cross. Everyone thought the life of Jesus was over. Jesus was dead and buried, but God raised him from the dead. God took the crucifixion of Friday and turned it into the celebration of Sunday. Can he not do a similar reversal for you? This is Max Licato.
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4: 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What's your message? 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
1: 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And above all, love.
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2: For American Family News, I'm Robert Thornton. President Donald Trump visited Marietta, Georgia today to pitch his new Trump accounts at a Cobb County high school. He opened his remarks with a joke.
3: I am here to announce my candidacy. I'm only kidding.
2: It comes as Democrats are concerned the Trump administration may seek to relitigate the 2020 presidential election results in Fulton County, Georgia. Before his Georgia visit, the president honored the lives of four U.S. service members who were killed in the Middle East and returned to their families at an Air Force base in Delaware. The president saluted as four transfer cases were escorted off an airplane during the dignified transfer at Dover Air Force Base. The ritual is one of the most somber duties for a commander-in-chief. Tropical Storm Bertha made landfall in Louisiana this afternoon. The National Hurricane Center says it made landfall near the Biloxi Wildlife Management Area in St. Bernard Parish. Maximum sustained winds were estimated to be about 45 miles per hour with higher gusts. Louisiana Governor Jeff Landry said the state activated all of its available resources.
4: Floodgates remain in their normal operating positions. All of the Army Corps of Engineers pumps are currently in service, and emergency backup generators that would provide 25 hertz power are available right now.
2: Bertha is forecast to move near or along the Louisiana and Upper Texas coast through tomorrow and move into Texas. The FBI has taken down another member of the most wanted fraudsters list. He's charged in a complex scheme using bogus genetic testing, upcharged billing, and bribed doctors to swindle over $500 million from Medicare. More from Fox's Dana Marie McNichol.
5: That fraudster had 16 different bank accounts, stealing $500 million from American taxpayers. So federal investigators say Khalid Sattari was the mastermind behind this massive fraud scheme that provided expensive genetic cancer tests that patients didn't need. Now, according to the FBI, between 2016 and 19, Sattari owned and operated diagnostic testing laboratories with ties to Houston, Delray Beach, and Atlanta. Investigators allege Sattari worked with patient recruiters and doctors, giving out illegal kickbacks and bribes to persuade thousands of elderly clients to submit testing, ultimately billing over $547 million to Medicare.
2: With a college sports scene in America evolving by the day, could a conference really break away from the NCAA? More from Caleb Castile.
6: The SEC is one of, if not the, power conference in college sports. During SEC Media Days in Tampa, Conference Commissioner Greg Sankey was asked if there were serious discussions about breaking away from the rest of the NCAA. Here's what he had to say.
7: They're real. People have talked about that. I do not believe that is a leverage point. I think that's just honest communication. That national organization must function in a healthy manner. Otherwise, that simmering will continue.
6: So could the SEC really leave the NCAA and form its own governing body? Well, to understand that, first one must understand why the conference would even do such a thing. Sankey acknowledged the unhappiness the SEC has with the handling of collegiate sports by Congress, including the proposed Save College Sports Act and the new five-year eligibility rule. The SEC and Big Ten have publicly pushed back on the Save College Sports Act, with the conferences producing a 10-point paper on changes they would like to see to the bill. Also, with the NCAA's inability to enforce their own rules shown in the recent Brennan Sorsby saga, it seems like the conferences are the ones who hold most of the bargaining power over the national organization. ESPN's Josh Pate went on the Rich Eisen show to say he doesn't see this as a bluff.
8: And I know that because I spent the entire spring going around multiple conferences, SEC included, and a lot of off-the-record conversations sort of sounded even more colorfully in the same vein that Greg Sankey's on-the-record comment sounded this morning, and that's from everywhere from ADs to university presidents.
6: I'm Caleb Castile.
2: On Wall Street, stocks were down today. The Dow lost 6. The S&P shed 10. The NASDAQ descended 146. West Texas Intermediate crude was up to about $86 a barrel. See more news at AFN.net.
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2: But if you didn't hear us speak, you wouldn't even know we were around, would you? Huh? If you didn't hear us talk, you know what? We live among you. You don't even know. Look to your left. Look to your right. There could be a Canadian sitting right there. You'd never know. Go ahead, smell. Take a little sniff. Is there a faint smell of Canadian bacon and maple syrup? Why is it so important that it's called Canadian bacon? It holds on to its citizenship, right? Ever since the British North American Act, 1867, bacon has been able to vote.
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0: That's Forrest Frank and OK on Moody Radio. 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
5: When I was a girl, love was either the connection between me and my parents or a bad case of cooties inspired by Tommy Pierce. When I turned 13, love made it hard to breathe whenever Tommy Pierce was in the same general location. At 17, love was the feeling I had when Tommy noticed me at prom. By 25, the only person I could think about was James. I thought those vows we said meant an easy life. But an argument, a few unkind words, and a cold shoulder made me question what love really meant. Well, between then and now, I've learned that love is forgiving when I'd rather accuse, changing a diaper when I'd rather be doing anything else, giving more, taking less. Love is not a feeling, but it can make you feel good. Love overcomes cooties, takes a deep breath, and chooses to care. 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

0: We're designed to engage in the stories of others. Our destiny lies with relationship. We were made to connect with God's plan for us. The biggest part of that plan is to love God and love others.
1: We were made to engage with those around us and play a role in helping them find God's best. Some call that discipleship. Others, the role of a mentor. God seemed to think of it as just a part of what we do as members of his family.
0: 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Pray for them. Share life with them. 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
1: 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We pray for you in the midst of hard days. 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
2: American Family News, I'm Mr. Keith. Allies of Iran claim to have attacked Saudi oil tankers while U.S. strikes continue. Jonathan Savage has the latest.
3: Houthi rebels in Yemen are trying to stop Saudi Arabian ships from using the Red Sea. The Iran-backed group says it struck two Saudi oil tankers yesterday. The near closure of the Strait of Hormuz by Iran has meant the Yemeni side of the Arabian Peninsula has become ever more important. Eight other tankers have chosen to avoid that area in recent days. Meanwhile, the U.S. completed a 12th successive night of strikes on Iran. Iranian retaliation included claimed attacks on American missile systems, weapons and fuel storage in Jordan, as well as military posts in Kuwait. Jonathan Savage, Fox News.
2: Tropical Storm Bertha has made landfall in Louisiana. Early this morning, the storm was moving west toward Texas. The storm has been forecast to reach the upper Texas coast today before dissipating inland in Texas by Friday. Damaging wind and storm surges are the main threats for the Deep South states. Thousands of non-U.S. citizens were recently discovered to have been erroneously registered to vote following a Motor Vehicle Commission software glitch in New Jersey. Missouri Senator Eric Schmidt with his reaction.
4: You can't be a serious country, Laura, unless you care about the sovereignty of your own borders and the security of your elections. Those are kind of key tenets to a republic that's supposed to be self-governing.
2: Protesters gathered outside of Cobb County High School in Marietta, Georgia, about 20 miles northwest of Atlanta, as President Trump honored soldiers who were killed this past Friday. Kevin Court from Washington has the latest.
5: Joined by the family of First Lieutenant Tyler James Feehan, who flew aboard Air Force One after the dignified transfer. Feehan was actually engaged to be married after returning from this deployment, unfortunately killed in the Iranian missile and drone attack in Jordan. And while there has been a lot of attention to the sacrifice of U.S. troops and the ongoing efforts against Iran, President Trump shifted his tone to the domestic agenda, touting his brand new Trump Accounts program for children and urging Senate Republicans to scrap the filibuster and finally push through the rest of his agenda, including the Save America Act.
2: A Louisiana pastor has been convicted of stealing more than $340,000 from two churches to fund a gambling habit and lavish lifestyle.
6: A federal jury found 56-year-old Dale Sanders guilty on 25 counts, including wire fraud, access device fraud, and obstruction of a federal investigation. Prosecutors say Sanders stole money from two churches where he served as pastor between 2020 and 2024, using church accounts and a church debit card to pay for gambling, dining, and other personal expenses. He's set to be sentenced October 13th and faces up to 20 years in prison. Ted Lindner, Fox News.
2: The Daughters of the American Revolution is facing an internal and increasingly public debate over the definition of a woman and the admission of so-called transgender members.
7: The conflict began a few years ago when some local DAR chapters admitted biological men who identify as women. The national organization subsequently passed a non-discrimination measure, effectively preventing local chapters from restricting membership solely to biological women. Several chapters demanded a vote to amend the bylaws to explicitly define woman biologically. Talking about this on American Family Radio, author and investigative reporter Tyler O'Neill said the DAR leadership manipulated the process at the annual convention by distributing memos claiming the amendment would be illegal and by pausing the process when it appeared the resolution might pass.
8: So from the beginning, you had a system where it looked as though they were avoiding a fair vote. They were tilting the playing field ahead of time. The greatest irony in all of this is that the Daughters of the American Revolution was started when the Sons of the American Revolution refused to allow women to join. And so when women created their own organization, now men have to find their way into it. I mean, it's so perverse.
7: There is legislation in Congress to ensure the DAR's membership is limited to women. Penny Nance of Concerned Women for America supports the measure, as well as Beth Parlato at Independent Women's Voice. I'm Chris Woodward.
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12: Christ paid the penalty that our God demands. 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
12: And in the Old Testament law given to Israel, we see first of all God's holy standards, which are not meetable, but then we see a provision for sacrifice for sin. We see those sacrifices which revealed there needed to be a death for sin, and they foreshadowed.

our culpability and to turn to him for salvation from that sin and resulting judgment, to be saved from the wrath to come, to believe in Jesus. He died in our place. He died in our place. He bore our sins in his body on the cross. And when we turn to him for the forgiveness of sins, that's repentance, he will forgive you. And we receive a pardon. We receive a pardon from the God of the universe. And that pardon isn't just for a few little sins. It is for all of our iniquities. That is massive. And we need to not forget that. We need to not forget that. In Psalm 32, David says, "How blessed is he whose transgression is forgiven, whose sin is covered. How blessed is the man in whom the Lord does not impute iniquity." We are so blessed. Wonderful grace of Jesus. We sang that, right? Wonderful, the matchless grace of Jesus. With tremendous reality of the forgiveness of sins through the grace of our gracious, gracious God. So David reveals the blessedness of those who have been forgiven here in Psalm 32. And then back in our passage, he reveals the first and primary benefit that we should not forget, who pardons all your iniquities. We know from Ephesians 1:7, in him, speaking of Christ, we have redemption through his blood. That means the price was paid that God requires for sin through the blood of Christ, the forgiveness of our trespasses according to the riches of his grace. Colossians 1:13, for he delivered us from the domain of darkness and transferred us into the kingdom of his beloved Son, in whom we have redemption, the forgiveness of sins. The new covenant repeated from Jeremiah in the book of Hebrews. This is a covenant I will make with them after those days. Hebrews 10:16 says, the Lord, I will put my laws in their hearts. Upon their mind I will write them. And he says, and their sins and lawless deeds I will remember no more. And we have in the book of Acts, when Peter is sharing the gospel to the Gentiles, sharing it to Cornelius, we see that he comes there and shares the gospel. And in the very end, after sharing about Jesus Christ, he says, of him all the prophets bear witness that through his name, everyone who believes in him receives forgiveness of sins. Forgiveness of sins. Tremendous, wonderful reality. And then look at our Psalm 103, a little farther down. Look a little farther down, verse 8. The Lord, and we'll get to this again, the Lord is compassionate and gracious, slow to anger, abounding in loving kindness. He will not always strive with us, nor will he keep his anger forever. Oh, isn't that wonderful? Just listen to this character. It's wonderful how short we fall. But we're going to be like him. He's making us like him. But he goes on here. He has not dealt with us according to our sins, nor is he according to our iniquities. For as high as the heavens are above the earth, so great is his loving kindness towards those who fear him. As far as the east is from the west, so far he has removed our transgressions from us. They've been removed. We have been the benefactors of the greatest spiritual surgery ever. Our sins removed from us through faith in Jesus Christ. We are those who have had our iniquities pardoned. Tremendous, wonderful reality. We sing the song. We didn't sing it today, but we sing it. I will sing of my Redeemer. Sing, oh, sing of my Redeemer. With his blood he purchased me. On the cross he sealed my pardon, paid the debt, and made me free. Don't forget his benefits. Now, we are forgetful if we're not in the Word of God, because that's where we see his benefits. That's where we are reminded of his benefits, in his Word. I mentioned this and read this earlier during our offertory time. Micah 7:18, who is a God like thee who pardons iniquity? Who is a God like thee that would do this, that would pardon iniquity? We recognize our horrible sinfulness, and we have been pardoned. And he says here, who is a God like thee who pardons our iniquity? And then he says, who pardons all your iniquities in our passage, David says. Who pardons all your iniquities. Wow. Bless the Lord, oh my soul. Bless the Lord. Speak well of him in your heart of hearts to him, right? Bless the Lord. Bless the Lord. That's the most amazing thing. We could stop there. I mean, that is the key. That is the greatest benefit there is. We are massive benefactors. But he's going to go on. He's going to speak of how it affects us in other ways in terms of the

0: healing we have, and also how his character and compassion are towards us. That God has not only done a one-time act that he did and stepped away and we're not relating, we have a relationship with a compassionate, loving, kind, merciful God, and we are benefactors of his character towards us. Back in our psalm, bless the Lord, O my soul, and all is within me. Bless his holy name. Bless the Lord, O my soul. Forget none of his benefits, who pardons all your iniquities, who heals all your diseases. Now, the term diseases here in the Old Testament often speaks of physical infirmities. And yet, I think in light of the Hebrew parallelism here, which is often employed in the Psalms, I believe he's speaking of our spiritual diseases, which are sin. Now, certainly when we are glorified, all our diseases will be healed. That day will come. But all of our spiritual disease has been and is healed. Our spiritual sickness was healed. 1 Peter chapter 2, verse 24. He himself bore our sins in his body on the cross, that we might die to sin and live to righteousness. For by his wounds you were healed. For you were continually straying like sheep, but now you have returned to the shepherd and guardian of your souls. By his wounds we were healed. We were healed through his death on the cross. Death on the cross. He took care of it all. He heals. He pardons your iniquities and heals all your disease. And then notice the next tremendous benefit we're not to forget. Who redeems your life from the pit. You know, if you are in a pit, that's a problem. If you're in a pit, that's a problem. The term pit, often in the Psalms, spoke of death. Look at Psalm 30, verse 3. Psalm 30, verse 3. O Lord, thou hast brought up my soul from Sheol. Thou hast kept me alive, that I would not go down to the pit. Talks about death, often talks about death. It's used figuratively to speak of death. He redeems us, speaks of purchasing, paying the price to buy us back from death, from the pit. Pit also is used to speak of destruction and judgment for those who have rejected God. Look at Psalm 55. Psalm 55, 23, or you can just take a note and I'll read it for you. But thou, O God, will bring them down to the pit of destruction. Men of bloodshed and deceit will not live out half their days, but I will trust in thee. Speaks of the death and destruction that comes for sinners, and we see that, but he has bought us, he has paid the price to redeem us from our sins and the eternal consequences of our sins. Don't forget that. Don't forget that. You don't need to do anything to make it up to God. You need to confess, and you need to believe, and you need to trust, and that will produce a changed heart, which will bring about obedience. You don't need to do anything besides believing in Jesus. Don't try to make up anything. He redeemed it. He paid the full price. He is the one who did so. He is the one who did so. You see, Christ paid the penalty that our God demands. He paid the price. We know that we were not redeemed with perishable things like silver and gold from our futile way of life inherited from our forefathers, 1 Peter 1, but with precious blood as of a lamb, unblemished, spotless, the blood of Christ. 1 Corinthians chapter 6, 19, Paul says, or do you not know your body is the temple of the Holy Spirit who is in you, whom you have from God, and that you're not your own? For you have been bought with a price. Therefore, glorify God with your body. We've been bought with a price. He paid the price. We are the redeemed. We are the redeemed. Our lives have been redeemed from hell and from eternal consequences of our sin. When we trust in Jesus Christ, we're forgiven, we are redeemed. Jesus paid it all. All to him I owe. And then notice back in our passage, not only do we see these benefits related to what he has done in the forgiveness of sins, which is primary, which is foundational. Notice he says, who crowns you with loving kindness and compassion. I love this. He crowns you. You think of someone who's crowned. It's a visible adornment. He crowns you with that. We'll talk about this loving kindness and compassion in a minute. This idea of compassion, grace, and mercy towards us, his loving kindness, his hesed, his loyal love. He crowns you with that. That is upon you. That is upon me. He crowned your life with that. Man, let's not forget this stuff. We act like beggars spiritually at times. We act like we're so poor and we are so rich. We have everything pertaining to life and godliness through his word. We have been given every blessing in the heavenlies. The reality is we are wealthy spiritually because of Christ in our union with him, who crowns you with loving kindness and compassion. Just think, his compassion is towards you. His loving kindness is towards you. Man, we need to think differently when we encounter difficulties or difficult people, whatever it might be. We need to think differently. And so here, tremendous, loving kindness, compassion. Look down at verse 8. The Lord's compassionate and gracious. You know, his compassion and his graciousness is manifest in forgiveness. It's manifest then. You know, someone who's compassionate and gracious is very forgiving. They don't hold on to things. They're not holding on to stuff. They don't have a list a mile long of what you've done. They're giving it over. They're compassionate, gracious. You know, unmerited favor, kindness, love. But the Lord is the pinnacle of that. Compassionate and gracious, slow to anger and abounding in loving kindness. I was going to wait a little earlier to explain this down at verse 8, but let's go to Exodus chapter 33. Exodus 33. Because we see this is the character of our God. It's the character of our God that we need to not forget. Forget not his benefits. Bless the Lord, oh my soul. I got to remind myself. So, you know, tomorrow when you start getting in a sniffy attitude or action, go, no, Lord, I'm sorry. Think about him. Bless the Lord, oh my soul. Start praising him for his benefits. Start changing your heart and mind and think about what Jesus has done for you. When things come and you hear these difficult things come upon you, go ahead and give it over to the Lord. Cast your cares upon him and then bless the Lord. I got to remind myself, Greg, bless the Lord. Greg, forget not his benefits. And we need to do that together. As we see here, look at Exodus 33, verse 18. Then Moses said, I pray thee, show me thy glory. This is a bold prayer. This is a bold prayer. Moses is going for it. He's saying, I pray you show me thy glory. This is bold. And what does the Lord say? And he said, I will make all my goodness pass before you and will proclaim the name of the Lord before you. And I'll be gracious upon whom I'm gracious and show compassion on whom I will show compassion. And he goes and gives him a little more information. And we see the situation build up. And then if you go down to chapter 34 and look down at verse 6. Then the Lord passed in front of him, that's speaking of Moses, and proclaimed, the Lord God, compassionate and gracious, slow to anger and abounding in loving kindness and truth, who keeps loving kindness for thousands, who forgives iniquity, transgression, and sin, yet he will by no means leave the guilty unpunished, visiting the iniquity of the fathers on the children and the grandchildren to the third and fourth generation. And Moses made haste to bow low toward the earth and worship. The Lord, gracious and compassionate. That's his glory. His glory is manifest in what he did for us. His character, gracious and compassionate, slow to anger, and abounding in loving kindness. Those are wonderful characteristics that God wants to put in us as we abide in him and as he changes us and makes us more like Christ. You know, we're to be quick to hear and slow to speak, slow to anger, right? We're to be like the Lord Jesus, but God has to make that happen in us, right? He does that. He works on us through his word. And so here, this is emphatic. He is compassionate and gracious. If we started thinking more about this stuff, we would really have a renewed heart towards the circumstances and situations and people in our lives. We need to bless the Lord, oh my soul, bless the Lord. The term compassionate here back in verse 4 and 8 and verse 13 speak of loving deeply. It speaks of even like a mother's understanding and love towards a child. There's a love and an understanding. There's an understanding of the child's maturity. There's a love that goes with that. It's compassion. It's compassion with knowledge and understanding, right? We see that. And the term translated gracious in verse 8 conveys just that, graciousness, favor towards the undeserving. And the term translated slow to anger speaks of the Lord's patience and long suffering in relationship to those who rightfully deserve anger. His slow to anger, his patience and long suffering in relation to those who rightfully deserve his anger. Now, he is a gracious God. We saw that in Exodus 34, but he will bring about punishment. But first and foremost, he's gracious. He's compassionate. He's merciful, and it is manifest in his son, Jesus Christ. This is the character of God, and notice he says abundant in loving kindness, rab hasad, overflowing loyal love. Have you ever had someone who loves you and is loyal to you? Isn't that wonderful? Well, God is overflowing in loyal love, overflowing in that, and it's revealed in salvation. That's the character of God. We shouldn't forget. That's the character of God. We should bless the Lord with and repeat in our hearts and minds towards him. Thank you, Lord. You're such a gracious God. Thank you. You're so good to me. You're so kind and merciful and compassionate. Thank you so much. Forget not his benefits. Forget not his benefits. You know, we see he's slow to anger and his compassion revealed in forgiveness. Turn to Joel chapter 2. And this is interesting because Joel is in the midst of God's judgment upon the world for its sin and its purifying of the Jews to save them, but also judging those who wouldn't make it through, didn't get saved. We see that 2/3 will perish, 1/3 will remain, Zechariah chapter 14. And so we see in Joel, this is all about judgment. But everywhere you see judgment, right around the corner is God's character revealed in offering salvation. Joel, Hosea, Joel, Amos, Joel chapter 2, verse 11. And the Lord utters his voice before his army. Surely his camp is very great. For strong is he who carries out his word. The day of the Lord is indeed great and very awesome. And who can endure it? It's talking about the day of the Lord, the day of God's wrath. Okay? Yahweh's wrath. Yet even now, declares the Lord, return to me with all your heart, and with fasting and weeping and mourning, and rend your heart, not your garments. Now return to the Lord your God, for he is gracious and compassionate, slow to anger, abounding in loving kindness, and relenting in evil. That's his character. May we be like that too. And may we praise him for who he is and what he's done. We praise him for that. You know, Jonah understood God's compassion. He didn't like the Ninevites. He didn't like them at all because they were a rotten people. And yet God saved them. But Jonah didn't want him to be saved. And Jonah knew that if he went there and preached that God was compassionate and that God would relent if they repented and he would save them. Jonah chapter 4, verse 1. But it was greatly displeased Jonah, and he became angry. And he prayed to the Lord, please, Lord, was this not what I said while I was still in my own country? Therefore, in order to forestall this, I fled to Tarshish, for I knew thou art a gracious and compassionate God, slow to anger, abounding in loving kindness, and one who relents concerning calamity. You can see Jonah whining, right? Now, he understood it, but didn't apply it rightly. Later on, we'll see he does, I believe, at the end, that the book points to that in the close. But here, we need to know that he is compassionate. He is gracious. He is kind. He relents in evil. He is slow to anger. Wow, I should have been really booted out a long time ago. He could have, you know, before I came to faith, I should have died and gone to hell. You know that? And God was so gracious and so kind and so merciful. And even as a believer, I've done rotten stuff and he's forgiven me. He's so gracious. He's so kind and so merciful. So merciful. So then, look down at verse 8 again, and back in our passage. The Lord is compassionate and gracious, slow to anger and abounding in loving kindness. He will not only strive with us, nor will he keep his anger forever. He has not dealt with us according to our sins, nor rewarded us according to our iniquities. For as high as the heavens are above the earth, so great is his loving kindness towards those who fear him. As far as the east is from the west, so far he has removed our transgressions from us. This psalm is about God's gracious character. And we're going to see that also in the repentance of those in Nehemiah. We're going to see that they recognize that God has been faithful. He has not forsaken them, but he has disciplined them, and things are heavy on them, and they deserve it completely. But they see he's a compassionate God, one who forgives. So then, he is the God who redeemed your life from the pit, who crowns you with loving kindness and compassion. He's like a compassionate, loving father or mother. Look down at verse 13, Psalm 103. Just as a father has compassion on his children, so the Lord has compassion on those who fear him. For he himself knows our frame. He is mindful that we're but dust. He's compassionate. This is God's character. He crowns you with loving kindness and compassion. If you're a true believer in Christ, you've been pardoned of your sin. You've been purchased from the pit. You've been crowned with loving kindness and compassion. Forget not his benefits. And notice, those benefits continue in this life even. Look at verse 5, back in Psalm 103. Who satisfies your years with good things so that your youth is renewed like the eagle. He satisfies your years. Now, the King James, the New King James, says satisfies your mouth. They translate that because of the word satisfy, which they think has to do with eating, but I don't think that's the case. He satisfies your years. It's not just he gives you some good food that you're satisfied with. I don't think that really goes with the context of this psalm. I think the NASB does a better job. Who satisfies your years with good things so that your youth is renewed like the eagle. The term satisfied means to be filled, to be sated, to be satisfied. He causes us, it's in a causal form, he causes us to be satisfied.
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0: 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Are you in the Word? Are you reminding yourself about the incredible benefits we have in Christ? If not, I posit to you that you're not happy. But today's the day to forget not his benefits.
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3: Judas Iscariot, he spent every waking hour walking and talking with God incarnate. Exposed to all the miracles, all the teachings, the perfect example of Christ. And while the others were having their lives changed, his heart was getting darker and harder. Reminding us of the truth of the statement, the same sun that softens the wax hardens the clay. The same gospel message that transforms one drives another into sin. I can't explain it. But you can have two people sitting in a pew or in seats next to each other. One hears the gospel, they believe their life has changed. The other folds her arms, says, does it make you nervous you're folding your arms? Yeah, you are though, you are. But it's okay. You're probably cold. There's a lot of air conditioning here. Yeah, I know. But all the people folding their arms like, oh. No, but seriously, one can hear it. It changes their life. Another hears it, and they get harder in their sin. It's kind of an amazing thing, actually. And truthfully, that's all on you. It's not on the gospel. The gospel is true. It's not on the Bible. The Bible's alive and powerful. It's not on God. It's on you. Because you choose how you will react. You choose what kind of soil your heart is. You choose it to be receptive soil to the seed of God's word, or you choose to have soil like concrete to God's word. It's all up to you.
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5: My friend needed to practice parallel parking before her driving test that was coming up soon. I was prayerfully looking for a safe place to teach her when the idea came to go to a neighborhood church with an ample parking lot. After we set up what turned out to be a less than ideal practice parking space using folding chairs, she made her first attempt to back into the spot between the chairs. Then the pastor came out with orange cones in hand, similar to the kind used in a driving test. He introduced himself and asked, "Could you use these cones?" He explained that just last week, their church family had discussed ways to help neighbors new to the community. "We talked about letting people use these cones in our parking lot for parking practice." They had prepared to help others, and what a blessing they were for my friend. Prepared to help others. That's exactly what God did for us and in us. He prepared in advance for us to do good works and care for others. The Apostle Paul says, "We are God's handiwork, so we serve under His direction and for His purposes." Salvation is a gift from God, who is rich in mercy. Our good works are a work of God through us. He's prepared us and will give us the compassion and wisdom we need to reach out to others. Today's encouragement was provided by Our Daily Bread Ministries.
6: American Family News, I'm Mr. Pugh. Allies of Iran claim to have attacked Saudi oil tankers while U.S. strikes continue. Jonathan Savage has the latest.
7: Houthi rebels in Yemen are trying to stop Saudi Arabian ships from using the Red Sea. The Iran-backed group says it struck two Saudi oil tankers yesterday. The near closure of the Strait of Hormuz by Iran has meant the Yemeni side of the Arabian Peninsula has become ever more important. Eight other tankers have chosen to avoid that area in recent days. Meanwhile, the U.S. completed a 12th successive night of strikes on Iran. Iranian retaliation included claimed attacks on American missile systems, weapons and fuel storage in Jordan, as well as military posts in Kuwait. Jonathan Savage, Fox News.
6: Tropical Storm Bertha has made landfall in Louisiana. Early this morning, the storm was moving west toward Texas. The storm has been forecast to reach the upper Texas coast today before dissipating inland in Texas by Friday. Damaging wind and storm surges are the main threats for the Deep South states. Thousands of non-U.S. citizens were recently discovered to have been erroneously registered to vote following a Motor Vehicle Commission software glitch in New Jersey. Missouri Senator Eric Schmidt with his reaction.
8: You can't be a serious country, Laura, unless you care about the sovereignty of your own borders and the security of your elections. Those are kind of key tenets to a republic that's supposed to be self-governing.
6: Protesters gathered outside a Cobb County high school in Marietta, Georgia, about 20 miles northwest of Atlanta, as President Trump honored soldiers who were killed this past Friday. Kevin Court from Washington has the latest.
9: Joined by the family of First Lieutenant Tyler James Feehan, who flew aboard Air Force One after the dignified transfer. Feehan was actually engaged to be married after returning from this deployment. unfortunately killed in the Iranian missile and drone attack in Jordan. And while there has been a lot of attention to the sacrifice of U.S. troops and the ongoing efforts against Iran, President Trump shifted his tone to the domestic agenda, touting his brand new Trump Accounts program for children and urging Senate Republicans to scrap the filibuster and finally push through the rest of his agenda, including the Save America Act.
6: A Louisiana pastor has been convicted of stealing more than $340,000 from two churches to fund a gambling habit and lavish lifestyle.
10: A federal jury found 56-year-old Dale Sanders guilty on 25 counts, including wire fraud, access device fraud, and obstruction of a federal investigation. Prosecutors say Sanders stole money from two churches where he served as pastor between 2020 and 2024, using church accounts and a church debit card to pay for gambling, dining, and other personal expenses. He's set to be sentenced October 13th and faces up to 20 years in prison. Ted Lindner, Fox News.
6: The Daughters of the American Revolution is facing an internal and increasingly public debate over the definition of a woman and the admission of so-called transgender members.
11: The conflict began a few years ago when some local DAR chapters admitted biological men who identify as women. The national organization subsequently passed a non-discrimination measure, effectively preventing local chapters from restricting membership solely to biological women. Several chapters demanded a vote to amend the bylaws to explicitly define woman biologically. Talking about this on American Family Radio, author and investigative reporter Tyler O'Neill said the DAR leadership manipulated the process at the annual convention by distributing memos claiming the amendment would be illegal and by pausing the process when it appeared the resolution might pass.
12: So from the beginning, you had a system where it looked as though they were avoiding a fair vote. They were tilting the playing field ahead of time. The greatest irony in all of this is that the Daughters of the American Revolution was started when the Sons of the American Revolution refused to allow women to join. And so when women created their own organization, now men have to find their way into it. I mean, it's so perverse.
11: There is legislation in Congress to ensure the DAR's membership is limited to women. Penny Nance of Concerned Women for America supports the measure, as well as Beth Parlato at Independent Women's Voice. I'm Chris Woodward.
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15: This is the Power Walk Ministries broadcast with Pastor Paul Cannings, the founder and president of Power Walk Ministries. Throughout this week, he's been teaching Volume 2 in the series, Why Church? The book of Mark, chapter 16, verse 19 says, I will give you the keys of the kingdom of heaven. Whatever you bind on earth will be bound in heaven, and whatever you loose on earth will be loosed in heaven. Breaking that down for us and how we can apply this kind of authority to the situations in our lives, here's Pastor Cannings with today's message, Authority of the Church.
16: Life can sap the energy out of us and can make us feel powerless. It's so overwhelming it could come to the point where we lose our hope in God. The Bible says that can happen. In Matthew chapter 24, he says, in these days, our love for God can grow cold. And that's why it's important, as we finish up this series today, that we make the church a viable organism. Understand that even when we are scattered, and the nation of Israel was, God was still committed to a community of believers that will gather together for the purpose of carrying out his productive agenda for the glory of God and for all those unsaved people, for all those people that are broken, for all those people that are just really seeking to find good answers to the issues that they're facing. The Bible is saying he puts all of that through the spiritual gifts, gift of encouragement, the gift of wisdom, the gift of giving, the gift of service. All these gifts, the Bible says he places them in the church so people could even learn how the Word of God relates to the future in their lives, the gift of prophecy. The Bible says the only place that he places that, and he seeks to make a viable organism despite all that is happening, is in the church. So when our families even fall apart, he is saying that the church is a secondary family. The Bible says the church must help those in need. It's that kind of place. When we don't take that seriously, as we've been looking at here in Matthew chapter 16, verse 18 and verse 19, Satan can use many gates. Satan can so corrupt the church, the only organism that Christ is committed to, that he can use from this to destroy the world. You say, oh no. 1 Peter chapter 4, verse 17 says, oh yes, because he is saying that if judgment does not begin in the household of God, what will be the outcome of the world? It has to start there. We have gone through several things this week to explain why church. We summarize now by saying that when everything is healthy, if the church itself is not healthy, then the church from the inside leads to its own destruction. What do you mean? When the antibody system in our bodies break down, that's what AIDS does. It takes away the immune system in the body. So any bacteria, any particular thing that is coming against that person, they can't resist it. So they end up sick from anything that could come to them and die. When the immune system comes down, when people are taking chemo, that leads to people being susceptible to all kinds of diseases, and they have to be careful and protect themselves. The Bible is saying that when the immune system, the white blood cells, come down in our body, the same thing happens within the church. And that's why we go on to verse 19 today, Matthew chapter 16, and I will give unto thee the keys of the kingdom of heaven. Watch this carefully. He said, I'll give you the keys to the gates of hell. Now he's saying, I will give you the keys to the kingdom of heaven. I will empower you. In other words, however you use the word of God, based on it being interpreted correctly, don't forget, Satan loves to come in the church and corrupt the Bible. In 1 Timothy chapter 4, verse 1 through 4, he says he corrupt preachers to preach false doctrine. And when he does that, he will make their conscience seared. And by doing that, he can get them to preach whatever he wants them to preach, because now they're being led by demons. It's right there in that passage. The Bible says false doctrine will be huge. You see that in 2 Corinthians chapter 11. It will permeate the church. And when you let false doctrine permeate the church, you just took the keys out of the church, and the authority and the power with which God will give to the church from heaven is now forsaken. So Satan has an ability to come in and corrupt the church. That's why it's important, even when you look at Acts chapter 20, verse 28 and verse 29, he says, savage wolves will come in among you. They sound right. They give you 98% or 96% right information, but 4% is off. Like you see in the case of Satan. Satan, when tempting Jesus, took two words out of his quote of Deuteronomy. Just two words. It sounded just right, but he took two words out of it, and that's why Christ rejected him, because he knew he was corrupting the word of God. And what happens as a result of that? Christ is no longer there. So anything can happen within the church, because he says the church had polluted the word of God. So we could not touch the keys when we come to the church. The church is the pillar and support of truth. 1 Timothy chapter 3, verse 15. So if you take the truth out the church, the whole world falls apart. People can lie, and there's no buffer system to ever say, that's a lie. That's not true, because we have taken the truth out of society. What does that mean? The Spirit is the truth. So the minute we corrupt the Word of God, we take the Spirit of God out of the church.
17: The Bible says we can quench him. All we have to do based on Revelation and based on other passages of Scripture is corrupt the keys. You know, you got to have the right key. No matter how many keys you may have on a stack. See, that happened to me because I'm walking around with a stack of keys. The staff was careful to make sure when they changed the particular lock that they put that key on my stack of keys. They rested on the desk and I put it on that stack of keys. Now I'm walking to this door and I am going down these keys because I can't figure out what key it goes to that door. It used to be a key that I remember, but that I forgot that they put it on my desk. I forgot they told me this is the key that goes to that door. And I am going through my keys to figure out what is going to work in this door. Finally, I saw one of our maintenance guys walking by and I said, hey, help me open this door. He immediately know what key went to the door. You see, even though the lock is on the door, there's a particular key to that lock. And that's why the Bible is saying that he gives us keys. We got to know which word goes to what lock. We have to know what word goes to what particular situation. That's why he's saying, I've given you everything you need for life and godliness. We don't just need to know the word of God. We need to know when we're facing life, Colossians chapter 1, verse 9 to 12 says, what key goes to what issue? And we need to know how that is illuminated to the wisdom necessary to apply that particular information to that key. That's what we are talking about in this particular passage. He says, I, not anybody, a preacher can't do this for you. Your mama can't do this for you. Your grandmama can't do this for you. Her earthly wisdom doesn't work, but the Bible says in James chapter 3, verse 13 through verse 15, earthly wisdom is demonic. That's why he says, do not lean to your own understanding. So he says the only way for these keys to come is through the illumination of the Holy Spirit. And when that key comes, is because he gave it to us. Now, there's a thing that is huge in this passage that can't be missed. He says, whatever thou shalt bind on earth shall be bound in heaven. Whatever thou shalt loose on earth shall be loose in heaven. Wait a minute now. What does he mean by binding and loosing? Well, he's not talking about gates anymore. He's talking about a person who is handcuffed. He says, whatever you shall bind on earth. What is he talking about by whatever? Well, he actually tells us what he's talking about in chapter 18, verse 15. He says, moreover, if thy brother shall trespass against thee, go and tell him his fault between thee and him alone. If he shall hear thee, thou shalt gain thy brother. But if he will not hear thee, then take with thee one or two more, that in the mouth of two or three witnesses every word will be established. And if he shall neglect to hear them, tell it to the church. But if he neglect to hear the church, let him be unto thee a hidden man and a publican. Verily I say to you, whatever ye shall bind on earth shall be bound in heaven. Whatever you shall loose on earth shall be loose in heaven. And again I say unto you, that if two of you shall agree on earth as touching anything, it shall be done for them by my Father which is in heaven. What is he talking about? He's talking about sin. In other words, if the church is corrupt within itself, then the antibody system is gone. Then Satan could just run havoc in the church, like you would see in 1 Corinthians chapter 5. The young man is sinning in an immoral way. And the Bible says in 2 Corinthians chapter 5, he says, hey, listen, make sure that you bring him back into the church. You bind, you loose. So Satan don't get the best of him. So the Bible is saying if we don't do that, a little leaven unleavened the whole lump. And the church from the inside becomes corrupt, even though the Bible is saying you got the keys to the gates of Hades. Heaven responds in authority and power because you show that you're using the right key for the right door for the right lock. But if you allow the antibody system to be corrupted in the church and sin is running rampant in the church, instead of having the power, it's no longer there. We need to respond using the keys so that Satan don't corrupt the church from the inside out. So when the church body stays healthy, we could take the keys and we can have the kingdom power of God to resist the attacks of Satan. So we live in the power of God, not defeated by our own flesh, because we choose to be politically correct. We choose not to really want to upset anybody, and we end up corrupting and destroying the church that God says that he will build through Jesus Christ. Why church? It is the only place where we can be held accountable to live a godly life. And by doing so, when it is done in love, we keep the church healthy and we end up with the keys, watch this folks, to the kingdom of heaven. That's the kind of power we need to be revived, rebuilt, strengthened for the glory of God. This is why we cannot take lightly the church. Stay focused.
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19: A new report by the Restoration of America Foundation estimates that more than 328,000 abortion pills have been shipped from states with so-called abortion shield laws into states that otherwise protect unborn children. The report shows that mail-order abortion has become the primary method of bypassing pro-life laws enacted after the Dobbs decision. This should concern everyone, regardless of what state they live in. Mail order abortion kills babies. It eliminates in-person medical oversight. It increases the risk of forced abortion and undermines the ability of states to enforce laws enacted by their citizens. If pro-abortion states can send these deadly drugs in the mail, it means that they are setting abortion policy for the entire country.
13: Join our Life Defenders team today. 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
22: 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You're going to need the help, and we're glad to be here for you. 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
23: Many of us are never really happy deep down inside. We think meeting someone or accomplishing something will change everything. Then it happens, but the empty feelings return. We keep searching for something, but nothing satisfies those vacant feelings. God made us for relationship with him. If that relationship is broken, we will have those feelings of missing something. If you want to learn how to begin a relationship with Jesus Christ and grow closer to God, call or text us at 888-NEED-HIM.
24: They often give you one when you check into some sprawling motel complex or a big theme park or a large convention facility. It's a map of the place. And for the directionally challenged, like me, there's one important thing I look for in that map. It's that X and those very helpful words, you are here. See, you're not helping me very much by just giving me a drawing of where everything is. In order for me to use that to get where I want to go, I need that one fundamental piece of information. Where am I right now? Well, I'm Ron Hutchcraft, and I want to have a word with you today about a real God wants the real you. It is important to know exactly where you are when you're trying to get to a destination and when you're trying to get to God especially. In fact, the failure to talk to God about where you really are may explain why he seems a little farther away than he once did, a little less real than he once did. Hebrews 4:16 is God's powerful invitation to come boldly to his throne of grace so that we may receive mercy and find grace to help us in our time of need. The verses that precede this promise of God's total availability have to do with our total honesty. Hebrews 4, beginning of verse 12, our word for today from the Word of God, and begins by saying that God's word is sharper than any double-edged sword. In other words, it opens up our soul surgically and exposes what's really inside. Verse 13 goes on to say, nothing in all creation is hidden from God's sight. Everything is uncovered and laid bare before the eyes of him to whom we must give account. See, you might as well come to God totally unmasked, because there's nothing he doesn't know about you. Now, if you talk to him about how you're honestly feeling, he's not going to say, oh, you're kidding? Really? I didn't know that. No, it's understandable why you might not tell other people how you're really feeling. They might think less of you. But God already knows. And there's nothing you can do to make God love you more or love you less. In fact, these words go on to remind us, we do not have a high priest who is unable to sympathize with our weaknesses. We have one who has been tempted in every way, just as we are, yet without sin. Let us then approach the throne of grace with confidence. Why? Because God already knows all about us, and because we are coming to the Father through a Savior who has felt all the feelings of being human. You might say, well, God already knows. Why do I need to tell him? So you can open up that part of your heart and your life to his cleansing and his restoring and his healing. He only goes where he's invited. Maybe you've been saying, well, God doesn't seem real to me right now. Well, maybe he's saying the same thing to you. You're coming to him all religious and all together and all dressed up. If God doesn't seem real to you, maybe it's because you're not being real with him. You aren't starting where you really are. You come as you think you're supposed to be. Tell it all to your Lord. Tell him where you're hurting. Tell him where you're afraid. Tell him where you're doubting. Tell him where you're giving up, where you're angry, where you can't forgive, where you can't fight anymore, where you're desperate for love. Tell him when you're spiritually flat. See, he already knows, but he's waiting for you to open up that part of you so he can bring in his mercy and his grace and his love. Your spiritual drifting, your distance from God, your unnecessary pain, maybe because you've been coming to God without the real you. You need to get your map out and mark where you are right now. And then your Lord will take you from there to where you need to be. When Jesus says, if you will open the door, I will come in, he invites us to come just as we are, with a lifetime of sin and doubt that he died to pay for on a cross, and then prove that he could give us eternal life by walking out of his grave under his own power. If you've never begun a relationship with him, let today be the day.
6: American Family News, I'm Mr. Keith. Allies of Iran claim to have attacked Saudi oil tankers while U.S. strikes continue. Jonathan Savage has the latest.
7: Houthi rebels in Yemen are trying to stop Saudi Arabian ships from using the Red Sea. The Iran-backed group says it struck two Saudi oil tankers yesterday. The near closure of the Strait of Hormuz by Iran has meant the Yemeni side of the Arabian Peninsula has become ever more important. Eight other tankers have chosen to avoid that area in recent days. Meanwhile, the U.S. completed a 12th successive night of strikes on Iran. Iranian retaliation included claimed attacks on American missile systems, weapons and fuel storage in Jordan, as well as military posts in Kuwait. Jonathan Savage, Fox News.
6: Tropical Storm Bertha has made landfall in Louisiana. Early this morning, the storm was moving west toward Texas. The storm has been forecast to reach the upper Texas coast today before dissipating inland in Texas by Friday. Damaging wind and storm surges are the main threats for the Deep South states. Thousands of non-U.S. citizens were recently discovered to have been erroneously registered to vote following a Motor Vehicle Commission software glitch in New Jersey. Missouri Senator Eric Schmidt with his reaction.
8: You can't be a serious country, Laura, unless you care about the sovereignty of your own borders and the security of your elections. Those are kind of key tenets to a republic that's supposed to be self-governing.
6: Protesters gathered outside of Cobb County High School in Marietta, Georgia, about 20 miles northwest of Atlanta, as President Trump honored soldiers who were killed this past Friday. Kevin Court from Washington has the latest.
9: Joined by the family of First Lieutenant Tyler James Feehan, who flew aboard Air Force One after the dignified transfer. Feehan was actually engaged to be married after returning from this deployment, unfortunately killed in the Iranian missile and drone attack in Jordan. And while there has been a lot of attention to the sacrifice of U.S. troops and the ongoing efforts against Iran, President Trump shifted his tone to the domestic agenda, touting his brand new Trump Accounts program for children and urging Senate Republicans to scrap the filibuster and finally push through the rest of his agenda, including the Save America Act.
6: A Louisiana pastor has been convicted of stealing more than $340,000 from two churches to fund a gambling habit and lavish lifestyle.
10: A federal jury found 56-year-old Dale Sanders guilty on 25 counts, including wire fraud, access device fraud, and obstruction of a federal investigation. Prosecutors say Sanders stole money from two churches where he served as pastor between 2020 and 2024, using church accounts and a church debit card to pay for gambling, dining, and other personal expenses. He's set to be sentenced October 13th and faces up to 20 years in prison. Ted Lindner, Fox News.
6: The Daughters of the American Revolution is facing an internal and increasingly public debate over the definition of a woman and the admission of so-called transgender members.
11: The conflict began a few years ago when some local DAR chapters admitted biological men who identify as women. The national organization subsequently passed a non-discrimination measure, effectively preventing local chapters from restricting membership solely to biological women. Several chapters demanded a vote to amend the bylaws to explicitly define woman biologically. Talking about this on American Family Radio, author and investigative reporter Tyler O'Neill said the DAR leadership manipulated the process at the annual convention by distributing memos claiming the amendment would be illegal and by pausing the process when it appeared the resolution might pass.
12: So from the beginning, you had a system where it looked as though they were avoiding a fair vote. They were tilting the playing field ahead of time. The greatest irony in all of this is that the Daughters of the American Revolution was started when the Sons of the American Revolution refused to allow women to join. And so when women created their own organization, now men have to find their way into it. I mean, it's so perverse.
11: There is legislation in Congress to ensure the DAR's membership is limited to women. Penny Nance of Concerned Women for America supports the measure, as well as Beth Parlato at Independent Women's Voice. I'm Chris Woodward.
6: For American Family News, I'm Mr. Pugh.
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4: It's the focus of our most treasured hymns and songs of worship, the greatness of God. In fact, it's a theme that goes all the way back to the oldest book in the Bible. Today on Turning Point, Dr. David Jeremiah takes us back to the book of Job to consider the many ways in which God demonstrates his greatness. From making sense of it all, here's David with the conclusion of How Big Is Your God?
25: Anna, thank you for joining us today. We are finishing up what we started yesterday as we take a look at Job's encounter with the majesty of God. Job went through the worst things you can imagine. from our perspective, we could say it wouldn't be surprising if he came out mad at God and determined never to serve him again, but he came out stronger. He came out fortified in his faith. He came out so majestically right that he said, though he slay me, yet will I trust him. What kind of faith is that? That's Job faith. And that's the faith God wants to give you and me as we face the difficulties of life. We'll get to this portion of God's Word in just a moment. Don't forget, we're getting close to the end of the month now, and if you haven't done so already, you need to order your copy of 100 Bible Verses That Made America. This book by Rob Morgan is yours for the asking when you send a gift of any size to help Turning Point teach and preach the Word of God.

is your God. So we have here a denial of the justice of God, a defense of the justice of God, and then in the 35th chapter, we have a description of the justice of God. And I'm just going to cover this quickly so you can just put it in your notes and you can think about it later. But this is incredible theology, incredible truth. Number one, God's justice is not affected by our words. Verses 1 through 3, chapter 35. Moreover, Elihu answered and said, "Do you think this is right? Do you say my righteousness is more than God's? For you say, what advantage will it be to you? What profit shall I have more than if I had sinned?" And once again, Elihu is instructing Job. And he's actually saying to Job that no matter what he may have said or not have said, it doesn't make any difference to the character of God. Listen to me. God's justice is not affected by our words. God is just because it's his nature to be just. He is just whether my words match up to that or not. I can say anything I want, and it has no impact at all on the justice of God. Because his justice is who he is. It's a part of his character. It's a part of his nature. You do not have, nor do I have, the power with the words of my mouth to change the nature of God. That's what Elihu is saying to Job. Job apparently thought if he said God was unjust, he'd get a hearing. God isn't going to be affected by what you say. Number two, God isn't affected by our works. In verses 4 through 8, "I will answer you and your companions with you. Look to the heavens and see, and behold the clouds, they are higher than you. If you sin, what do you accomplish against him? Or if your transgressions are multiplied, what do you do to him? If you are righteous, what do you give him? Or what does he receive from your hand? Your wickedness affects a man such as you, and your righteousness a son of man." Elihu says, "Job, why don't you just look up in heaven for a moment? You see how far the clouds are up there and how far they are above where we are? That's how far God is from you. Job, do you actually think that something you do can change who God is? Do you think that by your rebellion, you can make God different? Do you think by your righteousness, you can make him different?" Elihu is not saying that good works do not have merit. He is saying that our works, whether they're good or evil, cannot change the nature of God. God cannot change for the better because he's perfect, and he cannot change for the worse because he's holy. So do what you do, say what you say, you'll have to deal with it, but it doesn't have anything to do with who God is. Don't say God is unfair, because if he's unfair, he can't be God. And you can say it, but it doesn't make any difference. Every time I preach the gospel, someone will say to me, "Well, Pastor Jeremiah, I just need you to know, I just don't happen to believe that." And I've gotten bold here lately and said, "You know what? You may not believe it, but that doesn't make it untrue." We sort of have the idea that, well, if I don't believe it, then I don't have to believe it. Well, it's true whether you believe it or not. And if you don't understand that now, there will come a day when you will understand it very clearly. The truth is the truth whether we believe it or not. God is just whether we accept it or not. It makes no difference what we do or what we say. God is who he is, and he's not changeable. He is the immutable, unchanging God of the universe. God's justice is not affected by our words or our works, and it's not affected by our ways. Notice verses 9 and 10. "Because of the multitude of oppressions, they cry out. They cry out for help because of the arm of the mighty. But no one says, where is God my maker who gives songs in the night?" I remember when I was a student in college, for as long as I could remember, I loved radio. And some of you remember this. When I was growing up, they used to have a little thing called Allied kits and Heath kits. You could buy them and they came all broken down, and if you had a soldering iron, you could build your own radio, and I did lots of those. My mother used to say, "David, if you don't get those wires out of your room, you're going to electrocute all of us." And I had wires everywhere, and I was really into electronics. And then as I got a little bit older, I got into the programming part of it, and when I was a student in college, I got involved with two radio stations. We built the campus station on the campus of Cedarville College, and then I was an afternoon announcer on WEEC in Springfield, Ohio. I was a disc jockey. I played music, I gave the weather, I did the news, I put the tapes on of all the taped programs, and I loved it. It was kind of hard when you were a student, and one night I fell asleep on the watch and let a record go click, click, click, click, click. My father called me on the phone and said, "For Pete's sake, David, wake up." And I did.
One of the things that I did when I was an announcer is I got to put

all these wonderful programs on the air. This is a Christian FM station. One of the programs was a program produced by the Moody Bible Institute called Songs in the Night. They got the name of that program right out of this text, Songs in the Night. It was produced by a guy named Bill Pierce, who was at one time a professional trombonist. He was one of the greatest trombone players you ever heard in your life. And then he got into radio, and he had a blessed voice. He had this deep, sepulchral voice. And at midnight, when he talked real soft, it was so soothing. And he used to play music at night that was real laid back, mellow. And he played that music in the night for people who were going through night, not just as a day part, but they were going through the dark night of the soul. And I used to love putting him on and listening to him. He was just such a pro. You know, research shows that newborn babies have no fear of the dark. After all, they just spent 9 months in the darkness of the womb. We put nightlights in the nursery so we can see the babies, not so they'll be unafraid. But a strange thing happens to us as we start to grow up. Children develop night fears, imagining creatures outside their windows or monsters under their beds. And as we age, as we get older, those nighttime fears become even more sophisticated. Many of us struggle every night with letting go of our worries so we can sleep. I've had sleepless nights, as I'm sure you have. How many of you have ever struggled with sleep? Now I know why you all sleep in church on Sunday. Yeah, all right. Well, I want to just give you a little something special today that I discovered that was a blessing to me. I want to give you 7 passages from the Psalms to help you sleep at night. Well, here's the first one, Psalm 4:8. I will both lay down in peace and sleep, for you alone, O Lord, make me dwell in safety. Psalm 42:8. The Lord will command his loving kindness in the daytime, and in the night his song shall be with me. Psalm 63:6. When I remember you on my bed, I meditate on you in the night watches. Psalm 74:16. The day is yours and the night is also yours. Psalm 121 verse 4. Behold, he who keeps Israel shall neither slumber nor sleep. Psalm 127 verse 2. For so he gives his beloved sleep. Psalm 149 verse 5. Let the saints be joyful in glory. Let them sing aloud on their beds. Now, if you are an insomniac and you're married to someone who is not, you may not want to try that last verse, because singing aloud in the middle of the night may not be a good thing. But these are wonderful truths from the Word of God. In fact, Charles Haddon Spurgeon, the great English preacher, once said it this way: they slumber sweetly whom faith rocks to sleep, and no pillow is so soft as a promise. No pillow is so soft as a promise. And these are promises from God. I would suggest to you, if you have trouble sleeping, that you just take those 7 verses and memorize them and just repeat them in the night. One guy said it this way: if the Lord's going to stay awake all night, I'm going to sleep. There's no sense both of us staying up. Amen. Amen. So Elihu is saying to Job, God's justice is just. But even when it doesn't seem like he's removing our burdens, even then, he always gives us strength to bear them. And that strength oftentimes is like a song in the night. Hallelujah. And so many times he's done that for us. When I was so sick a few years ago, and I was taking medication for the pain, and it was morphine, and I don't do morphine too good. I hope I don't have to take that again. It kind of made me crazy. And you wake up with a start, and you know, you don't know where you are sometimes. And I just got my Bible and stuck it right by my bed, and I had it open to Psalms. And as soon as I'd wake up, I'd just get it and I'd start reading the Psalms. And I'd read them, and God so ministered to my heart. You know, when you're in the hospital and you can't sleep, you don't read Leviticus, right? You read Psalms. You read Psalms, because Psalms is going to help you. And so I recommend that. You can find songs in the night, whatever you're going through. Now, I want to answer the second question. The first question that Elihu answers for Job is this: is the God we serve a just God? And the second question he asks is the God we serve a great God?
Because you see, Job in

0: is questioning about what's happening in his own life has come to the conclusion that either God is unjust and won't help him, or God is just maybe not able to help him. So Elihu's going to help him understand the greatness of God. Now, I've chosen some passages, and I'm going to give you the key verses, and you can write those down in your notes, and then I'm going to read just two passages, and then we're going to be finished. The God we serve is a great God. How do we know that? Job 36, 26. Behold, God is great, and we do not know him. The theme of this section is that God is great and that his ways are beyond our understanding. He is omnipotent. He is eternal. He is all wise. We human beings divide knowledge into categories and theories, but God, who spreads the clouds out like a blanket, holds lightning bolts in his hands, he shatters our categories and he confounds our theories. What is there about God that is great? First of all, the mind of God is great. Job 36, 5. Behold, God is mighty, but despises no one. He is mighty in strength of understanding. Job 36, 22. Who teaches God? Job 37, 16. He is perfect in knowledge. The Lord is great in understanding. His knowledge is infallible. Therefore, anything that deviates from what he says is false. We should never start with our thoughts, our opinions, our feelings. We must always start with the mind of God. Just remember, if you're in a small group, that your discussion can be very, very varied, but it must always start with God. You know what happens in a lot of small groups around the country? They get in their discussion time, and they go around the circle, and they talk about what they think something means. And when they get all done, you know what it is? It is a pooling of ignorance. That's what it is. Just a collection of everything. Now, if you go to a small group and the only thing you take away from that small group every week is, oh, everybody else in my group is as ignorant as I am. That's not a good thing. You start with what God has said and then discuss what God has said and how it applies to your life. If you don't do that, you're not in a good small group. The Bible says the mind of God is great. Start with the great mind of God and go somewhere with it. Not only that, but the mercy of God is great. Job 36, 6, he does not preserve the life of the wicked, but gives justice to the oppressed. Job 36, 15, he delivers the poor in their affliction and opens their ears in oppression. Have you ever had the Lord use oppression to get your attention and open your ear? That's what he does sometimes. He brings things into our lives so that we'll start listening to him. We get pretty hard-headed sometimes, and God has to get our attention. The mind of God is great. The mercy of God is great. Notice thirdly, the might of God is great. Chapter 36, verse 5, behold, God is mighty. Chapter 37, verse 5, he does great things which we cannot comprehend. Now, here's what I want to do. We could cover the rest of this, but I'm going to read this to you, but not from the King James or the New King James. I'm going to read you Eugene Peterson's paraphrase of these next verses, because in chapter 36 and chapter 37, there is what we might call a little hymn, and it reads so good in the paraphrase, it'll help you get a sense of it. And here is Elihu's message to Job about God's greatness, about his mighty power. Listen, do you have any idea how powerful God is? Have you ever heard of a teacher like him? Has anyone ever had to tell him what to do or correct him, saying, you sure did that all wrong? Remember then to praise his workmanship, which is so often celebrated in song. Everybody sees it. Nobody's too far away to see it. Take a long look, Job. See how great he is, greater than anything you could ever imagine or figure out. He pulls water up out of the sea, distills it, and fills up his rain cloud cisterns, and the skies open up and pour out soaking showers on everyone. Does anyone have the slightest idea how this happens? How he arranges the clouds, how he speaks in the thunder? Just look at that lightning, his sky-filling light show illumining the dark depths of the sea. These are the symbols of his sovereignty, his generosity, and his loving care. He hurls arrows of light, taking sure and accurate aim. The high God roars in the thunder, angry against evil. Now, I must tell you, if you live on the West Coast, you miss a little of this, because if you grew up in the Midwest, you know what these thunderlight shows are about. You can be outdoors in a picnic, and all of a sudden, out of nowhere, the clouds cloud up, and the rain starts to fall, and the lightning fills the sky, and the thunder rumbles, and you get a good impression of the power of God in nature. Does anybody understand how that happens? Oh, I know the scientists have got all their ideas, but behind all of the explanation is the God who's being explained. And that's what Elihu is saying. The God we serve is great. His mind is great. His mercy is great. His might is great. And finally, his majesty is great. Notice verse 4, chapter 37. He thunders with his majestic voice. Verse 22, with God is awesome majesty. Now, here is the little poem from chapter 37. Once again, I'm going to read it from the message. I'm going to read it as if I think it should have been read this way. Job, are you listening? Have you noticed all this? Stop in your tracks. Take in God's miracle wonders. Do you have any idea how God does it all? How he makes bright lightning from dark storms? How he piles up the cumulus clouds, all these miracle wonders of the perfect mind? Why, you don't even know how to keep cool on a sweltering hot day. So how could you even dream of making a dent in that hot tin roof sky? If you're so smart, Job, give us a lesson on how to address God. We're in the dark and we can't figure it out. Do you think I'm dumb enough to challenge God? Wouldn't that be just asking for trouble? No one in his right mind stares straight at the sun on a clear and cloudless day. As gold comes from the northern mountains, so a terrible beauty streams from God. Mighty God, far beyond our reach, unsurpassable in power and justice, it's unthinkable that he'd treat anyone unfairly. So bow to him in deep reverence, one and all. If you're wise, you'll most certainly worship God. Amen. That's pretty powerful, isn't it? Oh, Elihu got into himself, man. He started to preach some good stuff. I mean, it's good for us, especially at these times, to remember how great is our God. Leave it up to a child's book to help us grab this. Title of the book is the Blue Whale the Biggest Thing There Is? And it was written by Robert Wells, who takes us from a size we can grasp to one that we can't. Let this truth get in your heart as we close. Here's what Robert Wells wrote in this children's book. The largest animal on earth is the blue whale. Just the flippers on its tail are bigger than most animals on the earth. But a blue whale isn't anywhere near as big as a mountain. If you put 100 blue whales in a blue whale jar, you could put millions of blue whale jars inside a hollowed out Mount Everest. But Mount Everest isn't anywhere near as big as the earth. If you stacked 100 Mount Everest on top of one another, it would be just a whisker on the face of the earth. And the earth isn't anywhere as big as the sun. You could fit 1 million earths inside the sun. But the sun, which is a medium-sized star, isn't anywhere near as big as a red supergiant star called Antares. 50 million of our suns could fit inside Antares. But Antares isn't anywhere near as big as the Milky Way galaxy. Billions of stars, including supergiants like Antares, as well as countless comets and asteroids, make up the Milky Way galaxy. But the Milky Way galaxy isn't anywhere near as big as the universe. And there are billions of other galaxies in the universe. And yet, filled with billions of galaxies, the universe looks almost empty. The distances from one galaxy to another are so far beyond our comprehension and imagination, we do not know how to explain it. And the creator of it all is God, who with a word spoke it all into being, who is present everywhere in this universe and beyond, and who upholds it all with his mighty power. How great is our God, and greatly to be praised. And I ask you again today, my friends, is a God that great able to help you with your stuff right now? Is he? You see, what we do when we get in a situation like we're in, we start focusing on our stuff and we get our eyes off of God. You know, there's a great story in the Old Testament that happened in Kadesh Barnea when the spies were sent into the land. And, you know, the majority report came back and they said, man, we've looked at all these giants in here and we're like grasshoppers before them. We can't do this. But there were two dudes named Joshua and Caleb who came out of there and they said, we are well able to do this. Our God will help us. And the difference, let me just tell you what the difference was. The majority came out of Canaan and they saw their problems in relationship to themselves and the other giants. Joshua and Caleb came out and they saw the giants in comparison to God. So how do you get to where Joshua and Caleb were? You have to have a big God. You have to see God high and lifted up. You have to elevate God. He doesn't need to be improved upon. We just need to improve our ability to comprehend him. And when we see God in his holy, high, and lifted up, we look at our problems and we say, God, one day you spoke and the whole world came into being. I know my problem. It's really big to me right now, but it's nothing for you. So I want to ask you, God, to help me with my problem. And I know you are able to do it. That's what we need to come. We need to come with confidence that the God we serve is not taken by surprise by all the stuff we're going through. And he wants so desperately to have a relationship with you so that he can not only be your Savior and your God, but he can be your friend and your guide. My friend, I would not want to be alive on planet Earth today and not have a relationship with the great God of the universe. I am insufficient for these things, but I have a God who is able. And he is willing to come into your life, whoever you may be or wherever you may be, and make a difference that only God can make. So I worship him today, and I honor him today.
1: Amen. You know, the Bible is such an incredible book. When you read it, you always come through the reading of it on the other side with a different perspective on things than if you hadn't read it at all. The Bible changes you. It changes your mind. It changes your heart. It changes your desires. It's so powerfully written, so powerfully communicates the majesty of God. So if you're in difficulty, don't neglect the Word of God. Run to it. Embrace it. Make it even more a part of your life than it was before. That's how your faith grows, and that's how you come to know this majestic God we've been talking about from the book of Job. Tomorrow, we're going to the New Testament book of John, and we're going to talk about peace in a distraught world. Another passage on perspective. I hope you'll join us then. I'm David Jeremiah. Thank you so much for being a part of today's program.
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10: I'm Ruth Kramer with Mission Network News. Russia's government placed Child Evangelism Fellowship on its list of undesirable organizations this month, effectively shutting it down. The ministry's removal will leave a gap in children's discipleship efforts. Greg Yoder with Keys for Kids Ministry says children, teens, and families are searching for spiritual truth. Pray for partnerships in Russia that'll allow Keys for Kids devotionals to get into the hands of kids who are looking for God. Next, despite efforts to keep both parties at the table, the fragile U.S.-Iran ceasefire effectively...
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12: Not only did the Lord Jesus win the battle against our arch enemy, the devil, but he gave us an example that we should walk in his steps. And as Jesus fought that battle so long ago, there is a continuing battle. In a sense, it's already won, and yet in a sense, it needs to be fought day by day. We don't fight for victory. We fight from victory. But we fight anyway. The victory has been won at Calvary, and that's the reason that we can win it day by day, practically right now.
11: Welcome to Love Worth Finding, featuring profound truth simply stated by pastor and author Adrian Rogers. The story of David and Goliath in 1 Samuel 17 teaches us how to deal with the problems in our lives. Some of us live in quiet desperation, intimidated by our giants. But God's plan for his children is to live like kings and queens in victory. If you have your Bible, turn to 1 Samuel chapter 17 as we learn more about our vicious enemy and our vicarious encounter with him in Scripture. Once again, here's Adrian Rogers.
12: I want you to find 1 Samuel chapter 17, please. 1 Samuel chapter 17. We all have some giant-sized problems, some king-sized problems, some ugly and some cruel giants that have threatened us and threatened our loved ones. Goliath-like problems, and many people who are listening to me tonight are living lives of quiet desperation because of some problem in their life. Giants of temptation, giants of fear, giants of jealousy, giants of covetousness, discouragement, heartbreak, financial reverse. Problems, real problems, that's what we're talking about. God's plan for his people is victory always and in every circumstance. Thanks be unto God who causes us always to triumph in Christ Jesus. And in all these things we are more than conquerors, super conquerors, through him that loved us. And so, dear friend, just as David defeated Goliath so long ago, you should have, can have, bless God, will have wonderful, wonderful victory. Now let's begin reading chapter 17, verse 3. And the Philistines stood on a mountain on the one side, and Israel stood on a mountain on the other side, and there was a valley between them. And there went out a champion out of the army of the Philistines named Goliath of Gath, whose height was 6 cubits and a span, and he had a helmet of brass upon his head, and he was armed with a coat of mail, and the weight of his coat was 5,000 shekels of brass, and he had greaves of brass upon his legs, and a target of brass between his shoulders, and the staff of his spear was like a weaver's beam, and his spear's head weighed 600 shekels of iron, and one bearing a shield went before him, and he stood and cried unto the armies of Israel and said unto them, why are ye come to set your battle in array? Am I not a Philistine, and ye servants to Saul? Choose you a man for you, and let him come down to me. And if he be able to fight with me and kill me, then we will be your servants. But if I prevail against him and kill him, then shall ye be our servants and serve us. And the Philistine said, I defy the armies of Israel this day. Give me a man that we may fight together. Now, since the nursery school and since your early days in Sunday school, you know the story of David and Goliath. David is now just a youngster. He's just a boy. He hadn't even started to shave yet. The Bible says later on in this chapter, he was ruddy and of a fair countenance. I take that to mean he had a little peach fuzz on his chin. Just a strapping teenage boy. And his brothers had gone off to a battle. Seemed like the perpetual enemy of Israel were the Philistines. And David, like any red-blooded American boy, wanted to see that battle. He had to stay home, take care of the sheep. But David's daddy said the boys need something to eat and they need some home cooking. And they sent David as a messenger there to carry food, to carry provisions to his brothers. And he was all excited, as any red-blooded person would be, I suppose, wanting to get out there where the action was, especially as a boy, expecting to see a fight. And when he got out there, there's no fight at all, just a shouting match. And even the other side was doing most of the shouting. He looked over there across the valley, and there was the biggest man that he'd ever seen. His height was somewhere between 9 feet and 11 feet in height. Some people say he was almost 10 feet tall. Some say he was over 11. I know today the NBA or these others would like to have this man. He was big. He was the Incredible Hulk of his day. He was the original Bigfoot. He was big, real big. And he is over there cursing and swearing and defying the armies of Israel. He's saying, in effect, you cowards, you weaklings, you miserable people, send somebody over here to fight me. Just one man. Winner take all. If he defeats me, we'll lay down our arms and surrender. But if I take him, the battle is ours. Winner take all. David wondered, why doesn't somebody go over there and put that guy to sleep? No one was going. Not even Big King Saul. No one was going. You see, they were looking at the thing from a human perspective. As they looked at the situation and they saw Goliath over there, they were terrified. And their basic thought was, when they looked at this giant, they thought, oh, we can't go. Who could fight him? Look how much bigger he is than we are. But David looked at him, and do you know what David thought? David said, look how much smaller he is than God is. And so David decided he would go. Armed in the power of Almighty God, David, with that sling and with those 5 smooth stones, went out and won the victory, killed Goliath, cut his head off with Goliath's own sword. Now, you know that story. The three things I see as I look at this passage, of course, there are many other things. But one thing I see is a vicious enemy. A vicious enemy. Goliath. The second thing I see is a vicarious encounter. The battle was fought by one on behalf of them all. And the third thing I see is a victorious example, something that I can use in my own life. And see if you see those three things with me today as we think, first of all, about a vicious enemy. I believe that Goliath of Gath is an Old Testament picture, a symbol, an illustration of Satan himself. Let me tell you why I believe that. First of all, look at his measure, beginning in verse 4. We're in verse 4. And there went out a champion out of the camp of the Philistines named Goliath of Gath, whose height was 6 cubits and a span. And he had an helmet of brass upon his head, and he was armed with a coat of mail, and the weight of his coat was 5,000 shekels of brass, and he had greaves of brass upon his legs, and a target of brass upon his shoulder, and the staff of his spear was like a weaver's beam, and his spear's head weighed 600 shekels of iron, and one bearing a shield went before him. Have you ever noticed the use of the number 6 there? He's 6 cubits and a span high. In verses 5 and 6, he has 6 pieces of armor. His spearhead weighs, in verse 7, 600 shekels. Now, you know that in the Bible, the devil's Superman, of which, in a sense, Goliath could picture, is what? 6, 6, 6. I see his measure. Here he is described in these terms. But not only his measure, I see his might. Look again in verse 4. There went out a champion. This speaks of his power. He was a superman, a mighty man, a powerful person. And again, this reminds me of the power of the enemy. We wrestle not against flesh and blood, but against principalities and powers. Not only do I see his measure, I see his might, I see his manner. Look, if you will, in verse 10 of this chapter. And the Philistine said, I defy the armies of Israel this day. How arrogant he was. How defiant he was. How rebellious he was against the things of God. And what fear he was causing. Satan today, like Goliath of old, is making more noise than perhaps ever before. And saints are folding up when they ought to be standing up because of the arrogance of our enemy. I see his measure. I see his might. I see his manner. I see his motive. What was his motive? To destroy the work of God. Look at it again in verse 10. The Bible says, I defy the armies of Israel this day. That is, I am against the people of God and the things of God and the work of God, as the devil has always been. He was a very sinister enemy. Look in verse 16, if you will. In verse 16, the Bible says, and the Philistine drew near morning and evening and presented himself 40 days. You know what 40 is in the Bible? 40 is the number of testing. Moses was in the wilderness for 40 years. Israel, when they wandered through the wilderness for 40 years, Christ was tempted of the devil, or fasted 40 days in the wilderness and was tempted. 40 in the Bible is the number of testing, the number of temptation, of trial. And here is Goliath, who pictures the devil, our enemy, who is testing, trying, sifting, fighting the people of God. And so the first thing I see is a vicious enemy. Second thing I see is a vicarious encounter. I want you to notice how the battle lines were drawn that day. Look, if you will, in verse 8. And he stood and cried unto the armies of Israel and said unto them, why are ye come out to set your battle in array? Am not I a Philistine? And ye servants to Saul. Now notice this. Choose you a man for you. Not a group of men, just a man. One man, choose a man for you, and let him come down to me. And in verse 10, give me a man that we may fight together. One man was to fight for all. Not only, therefore, do I believe that Goliath of Gath is a picture of Satan, but I believe that David is a picture of our Savior. I believe here we have a prefiguring of the Lord Jesus Christ, who fought for us a vicarious encounter with Satan himself. Vicarious means in our place, one standing in the place of another. Here, David stood for them all that day, just as the Lord Jesus went to bloody Calvary and stood for me and stood for you on that day, a vicarious encounter. Let me tell you why I believe that David pictures the Lord Jesus. He pictures the Lord Jesus so much in the Bible that sometimes in the Bible Jesus is called David. Did you know that? And the Bible calls Jesus my servant David, because David is so much like, in many ways, his greater son, the Lord Jesus. Let me show you what I'm talking about. This young boy who went out to fight Goliath was the sanctified one. Go back to 1 Samuel chapter 16 now, and look, if you will, in verse 13. You see, something had happened to this young man. He had been anointed to be the king of Israel. He was just a lad. But you remember the story when the prophet Samuel was to come and anoint David's king. Saul was the king, but he wasn't the king that God had really wanted. Then Samuel took the horn of oil and anointed him, David, in the midst of his brethren. And the Spirit of the Lord came upon David from that day forward. David was anointed with oil, symbolizing the Holy Spirit. And the Holy Spirit came upon him and set him aside. And he wasn't an ordinary man. He was like our Lord, a sanctified man, though our Lord sanctified in such a greater way than even David. But not only was he the sanctified one, look, if you will, here in this 17th chapter, and you're going to find out that he was the sent one. Look in chapter 17, verse 17. And Jesse said unto David his son, take now for thy brethren an ephah of this parched corn and these 10 loaves, and run to the camp of thy brethren, sent by the Father with bread for the brethren. That's Jesus. Sent by the Father with bread for his brethren. I am the bread of life, is the Lord Jesus. Jesus is pictured here, I think, perhaps in a shadow, perhaps only faintly. But I think as I look at these sacred pages, that every one of us, every time, every place we look, ought to find Jesus somewhere standing in the shadows. I believe the whole Bible, somehow, some way, is about the Lord Jesus. And I'd rather see him too much in the Bible than see him too little in the Bible. I want to tell you, David was that sanctified one. David was that sent one. David was that scorned one. Look, if you will, in verse 28. What happened when David got there? Did they receive him with love and gladness? And Eliab, his eldest brother, heard when he spake unto the men. And Eliab's anger was kindled against David, and he said, why camest thou down hither? And with whom hast thou left those few sheep in the wilderness? I know thy pride and the naughtiness of thine heart, for thou art come down that thou mightest see the battle. Now what I want you to notice, the scorn with which his brother treated him when he came that day. He wasn't received lovingly and kindly. Continue to read. And David said, what have I now done? Is there not a cause? And he turned from him toward another and spake after the same manner. And the people answered him again after the former manner. What does that mean? It means that when young David came with a cause, with a mission for the Father and for the glory of God, he was scorned. He was ridiculed. He was looked down upon because the Lord Jesus is despised and rejected of men, a man of sorrows and acquainted with grief. He came unto his own, and his own received him not. Young David the sanctified one, young David the sent one, young David the scorned one, but young David the saving one. It was David that fought the battle that day. It was David that went against Goliath of Gath, and it was David that single-handedly won a battle. And that battle, ladies and gentlemen, was a battle for all of them. One man vicariously fought and won the battle for them all there that day. So that's the second thing I see. First of all, a vicious enemy. Secondly, a vicarious encounter. Thirdly, a victorious example. Because not only did the Lord Jesus, when he was here in the days of his flesh, win the battle against our arch enemy, the devil, but he gave us an example that we should walk in his steps. And as Jesus fought that battle so long ago, there is a continuing battle. In a sense, it's already won, and yet in a sense, it needs to be fought day by day. You say, that sounds like confusion. Well, we don't fight for victory. We fight from victory. But we fight anyway. The victory has been won at Calvary, and that's the reason that we can win it day by day, practically, right now. Now, I want you just to imagine the giant in your life. Is it lust? Is it envy? Is it materialism? Is it laziness? Is it fear? Is it greed? Is it hatred? Is it doubt? What is it? What is it that stands between you and God's will for your life? And the joy and the victory that God wants you to have. There's victory in Jesus. And there is a victorious example in this story so that you can live like a king. Are you ready? The three principles that are here. First of all, there is a principle of persistence. Any battle is going to be won by those who are persistent. I want you to look, if you will, in verse 32 of this chapter, chapter 17 and verse 32. And David said to Saul, "Let no man's heart fail because of him. Thy servant will go and fight with this Philistine." David purposed in his heart he would do it. And when he purposed in his heart, he was not deterred by anything. There was the dismay of others. Others were frightened. Look, if you will, in verse 11, chapter 17, verse 11. When Saul and all Israel heard those words of the Philistine, they were dismayed and greatly afraid. And look, if you will, in verse 24. And all the men of Israel, when they saw the man, fled from him, for they were sore afraid. Now, you know, fear is infectious. But David wasn't daunted by their fear. You see, in your battle, you're going to find that you're surrounded by a bunch of cowards, a bunch of weak-kneed people, a bunch of people who feel that it really cannot be done. And if you're not careful, their fear is going to infect you. And the marvelous thing about David is this, that he was persistent in the face of the dismay of others. The fear of man made Saul a coward. The fear of God made David a hero.
5: 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What an insightful example of the power of God working through us. 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
14: 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The U.S. continuing to ramp up strikes against Iranian targets. Trey Yinks reporting from Tel Aviv, Israel.
15: U.S. forces struck Iran for a 12th straight night. According to CENTCOM, the focus of these strikes was once again on degrading Iran's ability to target vessels in the Strait of Hormuz. CENTCOM released a statement saying more than 50,000 U.S. service members are operating across the Middle East and remain highly vigilant, focused, lethal, and ready. This follows a new warning from President Trump on Wednesday when he posted to Truth Social saying from this point forward, anytime the Islamic Republic of Iran shoots at a ship in the Strait of Hormuz, whether it be by missile, rocket, drone, or any other device or weapon, the United States will bomb and destroy one bridge or power plant, including those located next to or in the capital city of Tehran.
14: The United States and Saudi Arabia have signed a new agreement that will give Saudi Arabia access to nuclear enrichment to support a civilian nuclear power program, according to details released by the U.S. Department of Energy on Wednesday. Secretary of State Marco Rubio says the U.S. will work to protect its allies.
16: Any agreement that we would make on civil nuclear energy with Saudi Arabia or any other country is going to have safeguards in place to ensure that those cannot ever be turned into a weapons program. I mean, that's the gold standard. Saudi Arabia seeks to have a peaceful civil nuclear program. Other countries do as well. We have a similar agreement in place now with the UAE, and U.S. companies are the world standard in providing that. And so we are always looking for opportunities.
14: President Trump and other top administration officials attended the dignified transfer yesterday of four U.S. service members killed in the Middle East. They are Sergeant Angel Rapperstad, Private Isabella Gonzalez, Sergeant Michael Emmanuel Swinton, and Lieutenant Tyler James Feehan. The commander-in-chief invited the family of Lieutenant Feehan on board Air Force One for the trip to Georgia.
17: He was going to be a general. He would have been a general very quickly. He was heading in that path, but I just want to thank Tyler's mother, Sherry, his father, Stephen, and his uncle, David, great people. I got to know him a little bit on the plane. And standing there watching this sight, which is, very, very tough to, watch, to be honest with you. But to Sherry and Stephen and David, we will carry Tyler's memory in our hearts forever. And I just want to thank you. It's an honor to have you here today.
14: A conservative columnist thinks Republicans have a good chance to win the governor's race in Arizona.
18: In 2022, Democrat Katie Hobbs won the governor's race by a margin of less than 1% in a race marred by questions of irregularities. And Tuesday night, Republican Congressman Andy Biggs overwhelmingly won the Republican gubernatorial nomination to set up a November showdown with Hobbs. Robert Knight is a columnist for The Washington Times.
19: I think Representative Andy Biggs has a good chance against Katie Hobbs because he is a solid conservative. He can make the case that Hobbs is enabling a radical Democratic agenda. In fact, that's what Republicans all over the country need to do.
18: And Knight is pleased that incumbent Arizona 4th District Democrat Congressman Greg Stanton beat back a primary challenge from far-left anti-Israel community organizer Kai Newkirk.
19: The congressman won his primary, and he is no centrist. He's as left-wing as any of the Democrats in Congress, and yet he looks moderate compared to his progressive challenger. So the Democrats may be waking up, but I think that Arizona is still a state the Republicans should not lose.
18: Stanton will face Republican Zudi Jasser in the general election. I'm Chad Groening.
14: Progressive firebrand Representative Alexandria Ocasio-Cortez has surged to the front of the progressive 2028 Democratic presidential field in New Hampshire, edging former Transportation Secretary Pete Buttigieg and leaving former Vice President Kamala Harris far behind in a new poll. Fox News contributor Joe Conscious says this socialist surge may kill the Democrat Party.
20: This is not surprising because, guys, you know, it's not just a wave of socialism in terms of momentum right now. It feels like a tidal wave at this point. And the fact that socialist candidates in the Midwest, whether we're talking about Michigan or Wisconsin, may be headed for victory in primaries there, it shows the E word, establishment. They may now be becoming another E word, as in extinct.
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2: What the Lord, I think, wants us to understand is if we want stability in our life, we have to have that coming from Him. And where I wrestled so deeply is I know God is good, but like I said before, I would get confused. Why aren't you being good to me in this? And so I would make all these suggestions to God. God, here's what I think a good God should do. You like do this and do that and do this and do that. The problem is that I can't possibly know what a good God should do.
3: That's Lisa Turkhurst, and she's with us today on Focus on the Family with Jim Daly as we explore the idea of trust and what to do when trust is broken. I'm John Fuller.
1: John, I've talked a lot about being made for relationship. You know, I believe that's core to what God has done with humanity. He made us for a relationship with Him, first and foremost, and then with each other. It's one of the reasons, you know, as we climbed out of that whole COVID thing, we got back in the office here at Focus rather quickly, because I just felt we're wired to be together and to work together and certainly have our home life together, but it just didn't make sense to me to get cooped up in a house, isolated. I don't know that that is healthy spiritually or emotionally. And that's part of the battle we have in a bigger context for us to be wired for relationship. What do we do? It means we're probably going to be wounded. Things will shatter our lives. But it is part of the process. And then how do we learn from that? How do we pick up those pieces and keep moving forward? I'm looking forward to our discussion today with a great guest.
3: Yeah, yeah. Lisa Turkhurst knows all too well the painful journey through broken trust. And she's going to share her story and what she's learned on that path to healing. Lisa's been a guest here a number of times. She's always popular when she comes, and you're about to
1: always
3: hear why.
1: Always popular.
3: Yes. She's the president of Proverbs 31 Ministries, and she's encouraged millions of women to find strength in their faith and their relationships. She's written a number

0: so brave, you know, to share your story. And maybe it does take courage to share my story. But also, I'm not sure I really had a choice because, you know, I was going to walk through the death of my marriage. And to me, it really was a death. And so, you know, it wasn't going to really be possible for me to keep it secret. And unfortunately, you know, sometimes the Christian media is interested in stories that, you know, have a little scandal to it or whatever, you know. And so I knew that my divorce was going to become very public. And so I had a choice. I could either get ahead of it and tell it with truth and grace and with the amount of, you know, emotional angst that was present with this whole thing. Or I could let the rumor mill tell my story. And so I chose to be the one to use my voice to share it.
1: I think, again, the topics that you're hitting, this idea of trust, we have something called Hope Restored. It's a marriage intensive. That's one of the core values that they're teaching these wounded couples to reinitiate and reengage and rebuild the trust in their relationship. It seems to be one of the core issues in the breakdown of marriage, that one spouse doesn't trust the other or both of them don't trust each other. Speak to what you experienced in your first marriage, what was happening that eroded that trust. And I think a lot of women and some men too are going to identify with, that's what I have felt like.
0: Mm-hmm. Well, trust is the oxygen of all human relationships. So you starve a relationship of trust and you will starve it of vibrancy and potentially you'll starve it of life. And it's impossible to repair trust that keeps getting broken. And that was the pattern that I saw in my marriage. And it was devastating. At first, I think as a Christian woman, I wanted to believe the best so much that I intentionally tidied up things in my mind that I was seeing with my eyes so that, you know, it wouldn't be true. I just didn't want what I was seeing to be true. I didn't want my husband to be having an affair. I didn't want my husband to be struggling with substance abuse. I didn't want my family to fall apart. And so I think sometimes you can overlook red flags, and I'll own it. I think sometimes a red flag has to be like burning down to the ground before I tilt my head and go, huh, I guess that was a little red, wasn't it? You know? And so
1: Let me ask you, and certainly continue with that, but it just strikes me that so many of us could say, well, it's better to err on the side of trusting than to err on the side of suspicion all the time. And I would think our personalities might play into this as well. Again, whether you're a woman or a man, but, you know, speak to that, because it sounded like you were a trusting spouse and then it actually ensnared you. It caught you.
0: Yes, it absolutely did. And I think there's a big difference between wise trust and blind trust. You know, as I studied the scriptures, because I was really struggling, like, shouldn't my trust be unconditional? And I discovered, no, trust should be very conditional, you know, based on the choices of the other person. And sometimes distrust is the wisest choice to make. You know, look, we all make mistakes, and that's what grace is for. And, you know, I make mistakes, you make mistakes. But there's a big difference between a mistake where someone breaks your trust and it was a mistake that they broke it and they repent for it and, you know, they say they're sorry and then they commit to not doing that again. And they also want to walk through the repair process. There's a big difference between that I just described, a mistake, and a repeated pattern of behavior that continues to go on where there isn't lasting repentance. Sometimes you can have temporary repentance, but I mean lasting repentance to the point where the other person is willing and capable of making the necessary changes. So trust doesn't continue to get broken, but also that they have the humility to repair the rips in the trust that are there.
1: That's good. And we're going to cover so much material this time. And if you're willing to stay for another day, and we'll also get a little deeper into your experience and where you're at today. Let me mention one of the things you talked about was a brain scan that you did with Dr. Amen. I know of Dr. Amen, and I know some of the work that he does. But describe the physiological impact of emotional trauma.
0: Yeah. Well, so I wanted to better understand the impact because

0: long after that initial finding out of, you know, his infidelity and walking through very long process, 10 years to try to work on this, repair this, renewed my vows at one point, you know, all of this, I just knew that the impact had been great. And so I wanted to know exactly what that was. So yes, I went and had my brain scanned, and I'll never forget. It wasn't just a scan either, by the way. You have to do so many cognitive tests, and you know, they're measuring a lot of things and doing several scans. But when he finally put up the results of my scan, he showed on one side the results of a healthy brain, and on the other side, he showed me a picture of my brain. And what I saw were four lit up spots on my brain. Those are four anxiety centers that stayed lit up whether I was at rest or whether I was active.
1: So they were on overdrive.
0: They were on overdrive.
1: Yeah.
0: And he pointed out these four anxiety centers and showed how they form a diamond, and he called it the trauma diamond. And it's a direct result of the betrayal that I walked through. And then he started to describe for me, okay, when this is lit up and it's not calming down, this one right here, this is indicative of PTSD. This one over here, it's indicative of catastrophic thinking. This one down here means that you may have a hard time with people's facial expressions or even cues because you're always worried, what's their hidden agenda here? It's like I'm misreading those. I didn't used to. Like I could look at you and go, yeah, he's telling the truth, you know. But now, you know, because this is always lit up, there's consequences.
1: Right.
0: And I remember standing there looking at that and seeing how my brain has been altered. There are physical ramifications for emotional abuse. And I'll never hesitate again to say emotional abuse.
1: Yeah.
0: Whereas before, I was always really scared of that phraseology because it felt like I just didn't have proof. Now, I want to say to anybody listening today, you don't have to go get your brain scanned. I've just described some pretty telltale signs of this kind of emotional trauma. Mm-hmm. And I just want to encourage you that it's not hopeless and you're not helpless, you know, and that's one of the reasons why I wrote this book.
1: Well,
0: I want to trust you, but I don't.
1: Yeah. And in fact, that's part of the discussion is where hope comes in, where the Lord comes in and your reliance upon him. And again, we're going to uncover a lot of that. But let's move to the idea of hope and trusting another person. What happens when you give up on hope? Because I'm sure you experienced that.
0: Mm-hmm.
1: And it's a big thing. Hope carries you through so much that you are hopeful that there is a light at the end of the tunnel, even in terrible circumstances. I experienced that as an orphan. You know, think, okay, tomorrow's got to be better.
0: Yeah.
1: And that's hope.
0: It is. Hope is amazing. Hope is also one of the most brutal risks that a person can take, because to dare to hope is to look forward to something that if your experience has told you over and over and over and over that it's not probably going to go the way that you want it to go, then it starts to feel scary to even hope. It used to be, I truly, before this happened, I was always like, worst case scenarios never happen. And so I used that thought process to better manage whatever I was facing. So I remember telling myself, you know, you can look at this and chances are it's not going to be worst case scenario. It's not going to be best case scenario. It's going to land somewhere in the middle. And I used that to manage my hope for my future. But I think when I went through so many repeated things in my first marriage where worst case scenarios did absolutely happen, and I think that can really start to mess with you. So I wrote in the book about quietly quitting on hope, and here's how it would play out for me. I would say the right answer.
1: Mm-hmm.
0: Like, I would say, yes, you know, I think things are going to get better. Yes, you know, I think I'm going to be okay. But inside my heart, I didn't believe it. And I was already trying to put things in place, like safeguards, walls, hesitancies in connecting with people so that I could try to stay a little bit better in control. I didn't want to risk hope. I wanted to just know, like, I could say it with my mouth, that I hoped for things, but inside my heart, I was already doing the work to manage because I didn't really think that I should hope for that.
1: Let me ask you, you mentioned in the book this concept of discernment or trigger, and I think it's really brilliant. You had two similar scenarios that happened involving a rushed goodbye and a suitcase. So explain that analogy, which I so appreciate the way you bring in these observations of regular life into a spiritual context. You do that very well.
0: Well, thank you. There were many times when my ex-husband would suddenly announce he was going somewhere, and, you know, it would catch me off guard, and he would pack his suitcase, and he would go, and, you know, he would say, like, I have a business meeting that I suddenly got called into, which felt odd, and it always made me uncomfortable. And then once I found out about the infidelity, which continued on, even after, you know, it was communicated to me that it had stopped. And so anytime I saw that suitcase coming out, anytime that it was like a quick announcement that he was going somewhere and it was rolled away from me quickly, it was so alarming and triggering. And it usually meant that something wasn't right. So here we are years later, fast forward, and it took me a very long time after my divorce to even consider dating. But eventually, I met a wonderful man, and spoiler alert, I am married to him today.
1: And I met him, and he's a wonderful man.
0: He is. Yeah. His name is Chaz.
1: Great name, too.
0: I think so,
1: Chaz.
0: Too. So I remember when we were dating, and he would come for a visit. And, you know, he was a very, very trustworthy. He had a track record of being trustworthy. But I remember one day he just said, like, hey, I've got to go back suddenly. And we were standing in the parking lot, and I saw him, like, wheel his suitcase really fast, you know, toward his car. Now, in my mind, it was really fast. He was doing what was normal.
1: Yeah.
0: Like, goodbye, turned around, pull his suitcase to the car. But in my mind, it brought back the trauma from the past, and I could not figure out, and I burst into tears, not because he was doing anything wrong, but because that scene was such a close replica of something that didn't mean great danger from my past. So I went and talked to a therapist friend of mine, and I asked her, how can I tell the difference between a trigger from past trauma and present day discernment? And I thought, surely she was about to give me a formula. Here's how you know it's discernment. Here's how you know it's a trigger. But that's not what she said. She said to me, investigate. Mm. And it caught me off guard. And I just thought, what do you mean investigate? And she said, ask questions. And how the person that you're asking the question of, how they react, will tell you a lot.
1: Yeah. Lisa, let me just plow a little bit of something you said a moment ago, because there's probably three or four situations in marriage that you're speaking to. And what I mean by that is the infidelity is occurring. You have a red flag. You don't know what to do. You're suspicious. We call it instinct, intuition, all those things that we call it. And it's valid. And then there's going to be the other side of this, where maybe out of childhood pain, childhood trauma, other things that have occurred, abuse of some sort, you can also develop those same kind of triggers, and it's not going to be valid. And speak to that side of the equation, where you have a more paranoid fear that has gripped you for whatever reason. How do you dig in and become satisfied that everything's okay? That's very dangerous ground to walk into, but you need to. How do you do that in a way that's healing and not hurtful?
0: Well, that's where we have to work on ourselves, and we have to really address our story of origin. You know, and we have to really figure out. I remember I did we have to really figure out what's going on. I remember my counselor said something to me when I was going to counseling. He's a wonderful Christian counselor, and I was going to counseling because I'd been through this devastation in my marriage, and I wanted to deal with how I was wounded. And so I remember one day he said, okay, but let's talk about what you need to work on. And I was honestly kind of offended,
1: right?
0: Because I'm like, well, I didn't cheat, you know, so what, like, what do you mean? And he was like, well, Lisa, you know, you've been working harder on another person than they were willing to work on themselves. So now let's work on you. And he had me do this exercise where he drew out this big egg shape on a poster board. And he had me divide it up into little compartments. And he told me to draw a little stick figure scene of any time that I had been wounded from my earliest memories. Maybe I had been wounded because someone said something that was deeply hurtful. Maybe it was abuse of some kind. Maybe it was abandonment of some kind, whatever. But just from earliest memory of childhood all the way up to present day, you know, draw these little stick figure scenes. And I didn't know what he was getting at. And also, I'm not into drawing. So I was like...
1: So stick figure was right up your alley.
0: Yes, yes. So I did the activity, and then he had me stand in front of him. And he said, go each little scene and just briefly tell me about it. And I did that. And what he was listening for was a shame script that was consistent that he could hear as we went through the story. And when I finished describing all the compartments of that trauma egg, I figured out my shame script had been playing a part in how I process every relationship.
1: Interesting.
0: And my shame script was this: Lisa, don't inconvenience other people. You are an inconvenience. So don't ask other people for things, because they may disappoint you and that'll be deeply hurtful, or you'll have to carry that feeling that you're just a pain to that person. Wow. And also deeply hurtful. So Lisa, you are an inconvenience. So don't exacerbate that bad feeling inside of you by being an inconvenience to another person.
1: Boy, and that really holds you back from investigation, what you just mentioned a minute ago. I'm just thinking of that script in your head. Mm-hmm. You're going, okay, this is me. So this is complicated. It's not as easy as it sounds.
0: Right. And it would also cause me to be hesitant in my connections. You know, it's crucial in a relationship that in order for trust to be like woven into the fabric of that relationship, you have to have connection and you have to have safety. So what can happen when your trust is broken, sometimes some people, maybe because of their childhood trauma or other personality wirings, whatever, but some people will prioritize connection so high, like they are desperate to keep that relationship, even though they are experiencing broken trust or hurtful things being done. But they prioritize connection so high that they diminish their own need for safety. And what I mean by that is, they overlook things that they shouldn't overlook. They put up with things they shouldn't put up with, right? Mm-hmm. But for me, I think what was starting to happen with me is I was prioritizing safety so high that I was diminishing connection in the relationships. And so our goal is to bring it back in equilibrium.
1: Yeah.
0: We want connections that are safe. And that's where trust can be found in a relationship.
1: And I think for today, we're right at the end. I think it would be good to put the God capstone on this. And you mentioned it a couple of times, the inkling of distrust for the Lord, even because he allowed you to be in the circumstance or allowed these things to occur. If for today, we're saying, how do we rebuild that trust? Does it start with yourself? Does it start with the Lord? And you're seeking the Lord to forgive you for that lack of trust you have in him, or challenge him with the fist up in the air saying, Lord, I can't get over this. Mm-hmm. Why did you let me down as your daughter? Just describe that and then fold that into the hope, and then we'll come back next time and dig in some more.
0: Absolutely. Well, I think what I started to realize is ultimate stability is never going to come from a human-to-human relationship. We can enjoy human-to-human relationships, but we can't expect other people to never break our trust. Like, we can't build the foundation of this person's never going to disappoint me. This person's never... Those are unrealistic expectations.
1: Yes.
0: Interesting, in the Bible, the word for trust or trustworthiness is batah, B-A-T-A-H. When it is directed toward the Lord, it's always in a positive sense. When it's directed toward other people, it's almost always in a negative sense. In other words, God understands we are going to have our trust broken. Now, obviously, we want to choose wise relationships where we're not being emotionally devastated. But what the Lord, I think, wants us to understand is if we want stability in our life, We have to have that coming from him. And where I wrestled so deeply is I know God is good, but like I said before, I would get confused. Why aren't you being good to me in this? And so I would make all these suggestions to God. God, here's what I think a good God should do. You like do this and do that and do this and do that. The problem is that I can't possibly know what a good God should do. Like, I'm so limited by my own human thinking.
1: Well, and selfish for
0: and
1: all of us.
0: And selfish and all of those things, yeah. Right? And so what I have to do is I have to remember God is good and God is good at being God.
1: Yeah.
0: God's plans may be different than mine, but different doesn't mean that they're bad. Different can also be good.
2: What a great insight from Lisa Turkers today on Focus on the Family with Jim Daly. And I really appreciate her vulnerability as she shares her story and what she's learned about trusting others.
1: She's so insightful. That's what I love about Lisa. And there's more to come next time that you won't want to miss. Lisa will explore how our trust issues can affect our relationship with God and how we keep moving forward, which her whole life has demonstrated that. Let me say that Focus on the Family is also here for you. Our goal is to equip you and provide the tools you need to have thriving relationships, whether that's with your husband or wife, your children, your loved ones, your friends, even your coworkers. If you're struggling and need some guidance, we have a team of caring Christian counselors on staff who can listen to your specific situation, pray with you, and offer some direction toward hope and peace. We also have Lisa's terrific book, I Want to Trust You, But I Don't, Moving Forward When You're Skeptical of Others, Afraid of What God Will Allow, and Doubtful of Your Own Discernment. Wow, that is a title.
2: Mm-hmm.
1: It's full of personal stories and biblical wisdom that will help you examine trust issues in your relationships and encourage you to find healing. You can get that directly from us here at Focus on the Family, and when you do, the proceeds go right back into ministering to others. When you make a pledge today to sustain our ministry to couples and families, and no amount's too small, we'll send you a copy of Lisa's book, I Want to Trust You, But I Don't, as our way of saying thank you for being part of the ministry. Also, I want to share this. We recently heard from a listener named Brenda who told us this. I can't begin to tell you how much it means to know that Focus on the Family is praying for me and my teen daughter as we walk through some difficult challenges. Over the years, your ministry has helped me through divorce, raising my children as a single parent, and now these present struggles. Whenever I felt like I couldn't carry one more burden, God has used your resources to renew my strength. Thank you.
2: What a wonderful message to hear.
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9: We have a capacity to love, to be kind toward others, whether they're kind to us or not. And oftentimes we'll be criticized, abused, falsely accused, whatever it might be. What is our response to be? Well, humanly speaking, we want to respond the way the world speaks, the way the world responds. But love, that is because I have God loving on the inside of me. It doesn't make any difference what someone says to us, about us, or does to us. We have the response, and we can respond in kindness.
10: Do you spend time on social media reading heated debates on topics of the day? Maybe you have been in one of those exchanges yourself, and it turned into a personal attack on your character. Well, we're glad you've joined us for In Touch, the teaching ministry of Dr. Charles Stanley. Today we'll be in the 13th chapter of 1 Corinthians to hear how we can resist the urge to snap back by resting in the power of God's love. 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
9: Love will enable you and me to live a certain way that without love, we can't live that way. We can try to fake it out, but we can't live that way. Love empowers and enables us to live a certain way. When I think about it, you have one of two choices in life. You can walk around life full of anger, bitterness, resentment, hostility, and unforgiveness, just messed up and frustrated in life and unhappy and no peace, no joy, and just making it through life and getting up on Monday morning and thinking, well, I got another whole week to live. Or you can get up with the love of God flowing in your life and flowing through your life. You know what happens? It doesn't make any difference how anybody treats you. It doesn't make any difference what the weather's like. Nothing makes any real difference because the source of your joy, your happiness, and your love is flowing from within you. It has nothing to do with how people treat you on the outside. And so often, we think that we love in response to others. Love isn't just a response. Love is an action. Love is a choice that you and I make. And those of us who know Jesus Christ as our personal Savior, we have tapped into that inexhaustible, infinite resource of the love of Almighty God, which means that we have a capacity to love most people will never begin to understand in their whole lifetime. So, notice what Paul begins, how he begins in this fourth verse. He says, first of all, love will enable you and me to wait. That's what this means when he says love is patient. That is, love will empower us. Love will enable you and me to wait on God's timing, to wait for God's purposes. Love enables us to wait. Then if you notice, he says, love enables us to be kind, to express kindness. That means that you and I have the capacity to be kind toward others, whether they're kind to us or not. And oftentimes we'll be criticized, abused, falsely accused, whatever it might be. What is our response to be? Well, humanly speaking, we want to respond the way the world speaks, and the way the world responds. But love, that is because I have God loving on the inside of me. It doesn't make any difference what someone says to us, about us, or does to us. We have the response, and we can respond in kindness. Then he says, love is not jealous. That is, love will enable me to share. You see, if I know how to have a friend, I can share those friends with other people. When I'm jealous only because I don't want to lose you or I don't want to share you with someone else, then that is the kind of jealousy he says that you and I, who are his children, who are filled with his love, have the capacity and the power to share without fear. And of course, that is sharing wisely in the wisdom of God and in the confines of what he allows. Then you'll notice he says, we have the power. Love enables us to have poise. And what is he saying? He says, we are not braggadocio and we're not arrogant. Love doesn't have to brag. You know why? Because love has such a relationship with God. When we're loving him and loving others, we have a relationship with him. He satisfies us. It doesn't make any difference what anybody else thinks, what they say, what they do. We're full of the love of God. We're experiencing something. We don't need anything on the outside to make us feel complete. So he says, love is poised. It has the power and the potential to stand quietly on the inside, no matter what's going on the outside. It isn't arrogant. It doesn't have to be the center of attention. It does not have to do all the talking. Then if you'll notice, he says, it does not act unbecomingly, or love is polite. Love has the power. Love enables us to be well-mannered and to be polite and to be careful, no matter what's going on around us and no matter who it is, because we're the sons and daughters of God. And he says, by this all men shall know that you're my disciples, that you have love one toward another. How does love act? Love acts politely. Love acts in a manner that is well-mannered. Then he says, love, listen to this, love does not seek its own. What is he saying? Love surrenders its rights. You know why? Because love never loses. You can't ever lose loving. Then he says, if you'll notice, he says that it is not provoked. That is, love enables me to have a quiet spirit no matter what. Now, when you and I learn to love, people can say all kinds of things, and we can just stand and listen to them and smile and say, thank you very much. Sorry you don't understand, or I understand how you feel, what you're saying. Or if they accuse us, you hear you are a Christian, you this and you that, just let it go by. Now, we have to learn to love. We certainly do have to learn to love. But we can respond in the proper fashion. We don't have to be, as he says, easily provoked. And if we're easily provoked and touchy, it's because we are wrapped up in ourselves. He says, but those of us who understand the love of God, they experience that. Let them say what they want to say. Do what they want to do. We don't have to defend ourselves. We can just love them in return, no matter what. Then he says, this love that we're speaking of here, he says, it does not seek its own. It's not provoked. It does not take into account a wrong suffered. Now, listen very carefully. Did you know that one of the primary problems in people's relationships is an unforgiving spirit? You know what Paul says in this passage? When he speaks here of does not take into account wrong suffered, here's what he's saying, that love enables me to forgive. It empowers me to forgive no matter what. Think about this. An unforgiving spirit is a spirit of bondage. An unforgiving spirit is a spirit of imprisonment, because you cannot keep score without being imprisoned by what's on the scoreboard. And God does not intend for us to act that way. Let me ask you a question. How many sins have you ever committed that God has not forgiven you for? Not a one. Well, let me ask you this. What right that you and I have? Is it even fitting to you and me as believers, followers of Jesus Christ, that we are such that we can't forgive someone for something that God has forgiven them for? If a person is a believer, they live in the forgiveness of God. Now, he'll bring about discipline to remind them of what they've done and correct their conduct and their actions, a sense of direction. But forgiveness is no choice on my part. Forgiveness is just a part of being a believer, forgiving. The unbeliever has a real difficult time with this. But for the child of God, we have God's love on the inside of us flowing through us. He enables us. That's the power of love. Probably 95% of the people who have problems in their relationships, if not more, have problems with an unforgiving spirit. They just can't forgive. But Paul says love enables you and me. If you've got a scoreboard, love enables us to erase it. On what basis? He says when he pardoned us from all sin, past, present, and future, the crucifixion took care of. He says it keeps no score of wrongs, no matter what it may be. Forgiveness is the only way godly people can live, no matter what. Do you have the capacity to do it than your own self? No. But there's somebody inside of you who's willing to let that love flow through you no matter what. And you see, if you have an unforgiving spirit, you're a prisoner. And it's amazing to me how people hate and have animosity and bitterness and resentment and hostility and all these things going on inside of them. And they think that that's legitimate. It may be legitimate from their perspective, but what it's doing, it's poisoned their whole system. A person who's living with an unforgiving spirit is a person who's living in poison. And what's happening is that poison has absolutely saturated everything from their mind, the top of their head, to the bottom of their toes. This poison is dripping out. And you know what will happen? When a person is like that, you don't have to be around them very long before what happens. They begin to pour it out. And so he says, love does not take into account wrong suffered. He says, likewise, love doesn't rejoice in unrighteousness, but rejoices with the truth. We do hate evil and injustice. We're supposed to hate that kind of thing, the thing that sin does. Not hate the one who is committing the injustice, but hate the evil itself. For example, in spite of everything we see on the outside, the real truth is this. Every single person God's ever created has within them the capacity to become something. But so often, the way they grow up, so often, the way they're treated, so often, what they learn and what they have not learned, what they've been exposed to, what they've not been exposed to, all of that is a part of this poisonous system that has caused them to be so corrupted in their morality, so corrupted in their view of life, that they want to destroy someone else. But deep down inside of that, there is somebody. And let me ask you a question. Why is it that you and I have not committed these atrocious crimes? Because by the grace of God, the goodness of God, the love of God, and by things you and I don't understand, we didn't grow up in that kind of a situation. Somebody taught us better. We learned better. We had parents or one parent or maybe didn't have any parents around us, but somehow we received enough truth, got enough of the right influence. We don't participate in that. But there are people out there, that's all they've ever known is grab, stab, climb, beat, shove, push, get it, no matter what. Does that mean they don't have the capacity to love? It means that it's been so covered up for so long, it may appear they have no capacity, but God created them with the same capacity that you and I have naturally. Then when we find the Lord Jesus Christ as our Savior, then we know how to love someone. But the most unlovable person is worth saving, no matter what. And the reason I know that is because when he said, for God so loved the world, he gave his only begotten son, that whosoever believes in him, the most unlovable, despicable kind of person, God loves every single person equally. Does he treat us all alike? No. Will he save anybody? Yes. God does not have any kind of slates, scoreboards he's keeping on anybody. He just loves us. And you know what? He wants us to love the same way. And he says, it rejoices in the truth. Love wants to know the truth about itself. You see, when you and I are loving, we want to know the truth about us as well as other people, because we want to become the persons God wants us to be. Then he says, love bears all things. Now, what does that mean? That word really means to cover things. Love, the love of God within me, empowers and enables me to hear bad things about people and keep it to myself. Covers a multitude of sins. You see, if you're the kind of person who gets to the telephone just as soon as you hear something bad, that's not loving. When he says love covers a multitude of sins, it means no matter what's bad in your life, I don't want to just share that with the world. I want to help you deal with it if I can. I may not be able to do anything but keep my mouth shut. Love covers a multitude of sins. If I love someone, I'm looking out for their happiness, their security, and their well-being. Now, their well-being may cause me to go to that person and say, this is not right, and you need to correct this, and I'm willing to help you if I possibly can. Because, you see, I want you to become the godly person God wants you to be, and I'm willing to help you build those characteristics in your life that God wants so that you can become the person you want to be. But being openly critical, gossiping, caustic criticism, none of that has to do with love. But it also does mean to be willing to bear someone else's burden. Move over to Galatians chapter 5. You recall in this passage when Paul is talking about people making mistakes and stumbling in their life in the earlier part. Then he says in the 6th chapter, and he says in verse 1, brethren, even if a man or a woman's caught in any trespass, you who are spiritual, restore such one in the spirit of gentleness, each one looking to yourself, lest you too be tempted. Bear one another's burdens, and thus fulfill the law of Christ. Now, what's the law of Christ? Remember what he said? He said, all the law and the prophets hang on this. Thou shalt love the Lord thy God with all thy heart, mind, soul, strength, and thy neighbors yourself. He says, now, we're to bear each other's burdens, and when you and I are willing to get up under somebody else's load, it may be an emotional load, it may be something in their finances and the job, it is making them what it is. He says love is reaching beyond itself, willing to bear, to help, to cover if necessary, willing to protect, willing to get up under that load and share that load with someone else. Then he says it bears all things, it believes all things. Does that mean that love, that if we are loving people, that we're just gullible, we believe everything we hear? No. Here's what it means. Love enables me to believe the best about someone no matter what. That's what love does. You see, love isn't suspicious, always looking for some reason to criticize. Then if you'll notice, he says that love hopes all things. That means simply this, that love enables me to hope for the best in you no matter what's going on. When somebody loves us, and we know that they love us, and we feel their love, and we're experiencing their love, you know what? It doesn't make any difference how bad, how difficult, how deep, how dark, how dingy it may be. There's something that stimulates hope and invigorates and brings to birth hope in our life when we feel loved by someone else. He says, love hopes all things. And then he says, love endures all things. What does he mean? Simply this, that when you and I love, there is a strength. Listen to this. There is a strength. There is a power. There is an energy. There is a source of strength within us that flows through us, that enables us to bear up and to bear and to receive and to go through the troubles, the trials, the heartaches. You know what happens? Somehow he keeps us steady. The truth is, when the love of God is flowing in your life and mine, we're tapped into this inexhaustible resource, and God's love can flow through us. And what's happening? We're not settled on ourselves. We're thinking about other people. And so we endure by the strength that God gives. It is the love within us that enables us to endure. And then he concludes this part of this passage by simply saying in verse 8, listen, love never fails. That is, love is unending. When you and I have the love of God within our hearts, let me ask you, when is it going to run out? It's not going to ever run out. Here's what it means, ultimately. That no matter what's going on and how long it goes on, no matter what troubles us and trials and heartaches we face, no matter what people say, what they do to us, he says, the proper response is always love. That never fails. It never fails. You see, because if my response to difficulty and hardship and trial, abuse, or whatever it may be, if my response is always to love the other person, here's what that means. Watch this now. That means that no matter what they do, I am still a free man. Because I don't allow them to imprison me with my bitterness and resentment and anger and hostility and unforgiving spirit. And if I should ask you, do you want to be free or in prison? Everybody wants to be free. And my friend, if you want to be free, the love of God must flow in your heart. And where does it begin? This is where it begins. It begins with you placing your trust in Christ as your personal Savior and having your sins forgiven. And when you trust Jesus Christ as your personal Savior, and what you're saying is, I do believe that what he did at the cross atoned for my sin, paid my sin debt in full, and I receive him as my personal Savior for the forgiveness of my sins, then the love of God begins to flow in your life. Because the Spirit of God comes to take up abode, and he begins to flow, and he will allow that love to flow in your life. You know what happens? All of life begins to change. You have the capacity now to walk in the freedom that only love can provide. Where love is missing, there is no freedom. Where love is present, there is an awesome power within you to walk above what life may throw at you. And I believe that he wants us all to be walking fountains of love. His love flowing, overflowing in us and through us to other people who are hurting all around us. And somehow, when I'm giving myself away to someone else, I'm not thinking about me. And when I've given myself away to someone else, the love of God is so flowing through us that we don't feel like we've given away. Because the love of God is continually replenishing all that we give. Love is the eternal gift of God that keeps us the free children of God, which brings him the glory that he's seeking.
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10: 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How do you let go of bitterness? It begins with Christ and continues with Christ. Here's a moment with Charles Stanley.
9: How do you want to live? You want to wake up in the mornings imprisoned by bitterness, hatred, resentment, hostility, anger, having a pity party, being depressed? Do you want to wake up in the mornings with an unforgiving spirit, hating to see the day start? Or do you want to wake up free and allowing the love of God to spill out on all the people around you? It is a choice you make, and it begins with Christ, and it continues through a daily surrender of yourself to the Holy Spirit within you, submitting to His will and His way. And when you and I do that, you know what He does? He just opens the faucet of love all the way and lets us enjoy what life's all about. Father, we thank You today for the fact that Your love knows no limitations and that You have loved us with a love that is eternal, complete, fulfilling, satisfying. I think about, Father, so many people who are imprisoned by bitterness and resentment over the things that have happened in the past in their life, and somehow they cannot let it go. Would You just enable them to see today that to trust the Lord Jesus as Savior will empower them to let go of the past and begin to live in the present and the wonderful future that You have for every child of Yours. But we ask it in Jesus' name. Amen.
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15: All true believers in Christ are waiting for Jesus Christ to come again. 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Now, we have people who have different views of the second coming of Jesus. They have technical terms, amillennial, premillennial, postmillennial. Some say, I don't understand those terms. Well, let me tell you this, folks. You don't have to know the meaning of every detail to be expecting the Lord Jesus to come again. And the longer I've been on the trail, the more I have gotten humble about this matter of prophecy. And I've moved from the program committee to the welcome committee. And I want to say, even so, come, Lord Jesus. There is one hope, and it is the second coming of our Lord. And I believe that we're getting very close.
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17: 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We do this because we believe in the power of the message of Jesus Christ.
22: And anything that people say, I love the names, sharing them the meaning of the names. 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
25: 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God can change anyone. 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For nothing will be impossible with God.
24: 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The path forward seems unclear, the obstacles feel insurmountable, and the only thing you know for certain is that you can't pull this off on your own. 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An inflection point when the humanly impossible became divinely certain. If you're facing something right now that feels completely beyond you, Chuck invites you to examine the Spirit's most significant mission.
25: Our Father, we thank you for the firsts in our lives. That first person who had the courage to look at us and ask us about things eternal and to make us aware that things were not well. And we had to face that. We had to come to terms with that. And we look back on that, realizing at that time it seemed fearful and confusing and maybe even for some a struggle. But we look back and thank you for sending that person to be like Gabriel was for Mary, the messenger of good news. Thank you for reminding us again, and for many, the very first time, that with you, nothing is impossible. No friend without Christ is impossibly lost. It may very well be you would have us speak to him or her this week. Thank you for the first time, our Father, when we realize the meaning and significance of deep and abiding worship. When we were delivered from the feeling that we needed to be entertained, but we were really to come before the holy God to hear his truth, to sing his songs, to pause in quietness and let the wonder in. And this season of the year, our Father, we thank you for that first light on that dark night. When all else was wrong in the world, you gave us that Son of yours. And we thank you for him. May we worship him today as if for the first time, with a fresh, as if first

0: 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Chuck titled today's message, The Spirit's Most Significant Mission.
1: It's easy to forget the kind of times into which Jesus was born. And what makes his birth all the more amazing is that it was, in God's estimation, the right moment. Though in the world's eyes, there would have been 100 reasons to choose another time, either before then or after the fact. But those prophecies waited to be fulfilled. And that is what was accomplished according to God's promise, just as he planned. If God were to wait until time was just right, there would never have been a son sent. But against all the odds and in spite of the threatening situation that even this young couple faced after the birth, God brought forth his son. And by the way, he had all of the arrangements put together before time ever began. And the account is in Luke chapter 1. And the main part we're considering is verses 26 to 38, which really identifies two people and focuses on them. One is an angel named Gabriel, and one is a young woman who is a virgin named Mary. The angel we read in verse 26 is sent from God to a city in Galilee called Nazareth. In the council of divine decrees, before there was ever time on earth, before there was ever matter, before there was a sun, moon, or stars, the Godhead together planned salvation. And in the plan of salvation, it was ordained that this angel be sent on this particular day to this particular woman living in this particular place. Planning our salvation, knowing our need for the Savior, our God already has put together the plan that on this very day, at this particular time, this angel, the messenger angel, would leave the throne room of the Father and come to this earth. And we read he would come to the city in Galilee called Nazareth. The reason Luke writes it like that is because there were people reading it for the first time who would not know where Nazareth was. His gospel would spread across the whole known world, but who ever heard of Nazareth? It's a tiny place. And if you think Nazareth is small, Bethlehem is even smaller. But never doubt it, the destination is determined, the person is selected, the situation is complicated, and the mission is humanly impossible. All four are true. Let me unpack them. First, the destination. The angel was to go to the city called, really we would call it a village, called Nazareth. Nazareth is where Mary lived. It's where Joseph lived. It's where they had been betrothed. Unlike today, in those days, in a Jewish marriage, there was the commitment to one another followed by the signing of a betrothal covenant, which lasted usually about a year. During that year, they were known as husband and wife. Though they didn't live together, they were not intimate with one another. They were seen as husband and wife, which explains why he is called her husband on occasion, though they've not actually been married. They are committed to one another in this betrothal, and the angel is to find her in the city of Nazareth, and he does so. So the person is selected. She is a virgin, never knew a man. Now, the situation is complicated. Complicated. Why? Because the plan of God required depositing on this earth a sinless but very human individual. How do you get a child born without sin who comes from the womb of his mother or her mother? How do you do that? The possibilities get a little bit complicated. I took my time this week to think through what those possibilities were. Listen to them. First, God could have chosen a human mother and a human father and then put the baby there and have them have the child. The problem is you've got a sinful product. Can't come from just an average man and woman. That's the result of intercourse and then the baby 9 months later.

0: was born. You'd have a sinful child. Well, the second possibility is neither one. Just leave a divinely given gift on a doorstep. Mary finds the baby and claims it. The problem there is not truly human. Hasn't had a birth, so that won't work. The third possibility is to send a soul and spirit to live in a person already on earth. The problem is it would not be his own body, nor could it be said that he is truly human, but has in fact been brought into a life. So this leaves only the option, number four, the supernatural conception. The womb of Mary would be that earthly vehicle. However, the embryo would bypass the contamination with sin, since the tiny speck of life within Mary's womb would have been made possible, as we're going to read, by the Holy Spirit. The miracle is often called the virgin birth miracle. It's the virgin conception that is miraculous. Never before, never since has this ever occurred. G. Campbell Morgan writes this: he was the God-man, not God indwelling a man, of such there have been many, not a man deified, of such there have been none, save in the myths of the pagan systems of thought, but God and man combining in one personality the two natures, a perpetual enigma and mystery baffling the possibility of explanation. Having read that, I'm now going to explain what baffles the possibility of explanation. Always makes me smile when I think about that. Like the statement, thanks be to God for his gift, too wonderful for words. And then I speak on it for 30 minutes to give you the words that are too wonderful for us to grasp. How do we really put it all together? How do we make sense out of what is absolutely impossible? You just keep reading the text. You keep reading the holy word of God. He comes to a virgin engaged to a man whose name was Joseph. Of the descendants of David, and the virgin's name was Mary. Remember, she wasn't expecting it. It was an absolute sudden surprise to her. She looks up and she sees the visible manifestation of an angelic being. Coming in, he said to her, "Hail, favored one, the Lord is with you." Look at the words. She's the favored one. For centuries, the church taught that she bestows favor, that she bestows grace, which has led to Mariolatry, the worship of Mary, the Mother of God. By the way, she's never in the scriptures called the Mother of God. She's the one who has been given grace. She's the one who is favored, E.D., favored by God. She's the recipient of God's favor and grace. And he says, the Lord is with you. And she's standing there hearing it, wondering, who is this visitor? Oh, why is he calling me a favored one? And how is it that the Lord is going to be with me? I believe in my Lord, but why the need for his presence with me, delivered to me from the messenger himself, Gabriel? You're not surprised to read that she was very perplexed, verse 29. The tense of this particular Greek term suggests ongoing. She continues to mull it over. She's not questioning it. In fact, she's not disagreeing with it. She's just puzzled by it. She's just puzzled by it. And it's like I would feel if Cynthia said to me tomorrow morning, "Hey, honey, I forgot to tell you, we're going to have a fifth child." I would be perplexed to hear that. We would name the baby a miracle, but that's as far as I'm going with that. It's just not going to happen. Mary's thinking, it can't happen. In her case, she's got the right age going for her, but she doesn't have the right intimate experience. So she's perplexed. The word means to be caught up in intense curiosity. How could this be? Because a man I do not know, literally, the statement reads. Remember, it has to be a man. And I'm in love with Joseph, but I've never been intimate with Joseph. I do not know a man. David McKenna adds a curious statement here. Jesus' divine human nature is a physical as well as a theological fact. Luke the physician set up the paradox when he announced that Jesus was conceived by the Holy Ghost in the womb of Mary without human agency. The genetic puzzle has never been unraveled. Did God select certain qualities in genetic structure, chromosome mix, and the DNA code? If so, what are the personality features of the Word made flesh? Some might contend that the case for the humanity of Jesus is already refuted. Others have chosen to deny the virgin birth in order to make Jesus fully human. Logically, the genetic mystery is no greater than the incarnation itself. Like geneticists who have not unlocked the secret of conception, we must rely upon information about Jesus' birth and development to find out if he was fully human. And he goes on to describe those characteristics of humanity. You can't unravel it. If you're waiting for scientific proof of this, you'll wait in vain. It's a miracle. Miracles lack proof of this nature. She's told, "You will have the baby." She's asking, "How can it be?" And now he explains. It doesn't help her with all the answers, but it at least describes the supernatural nature of the conception. The angel said to her, "Do not be afraid, Mary, for you have found favor with God. Behold, you will conceive in your womb," verse 31, "and bear a son. You shall name him Jesus. He will be great. He will be called the Son of the Most High. And the Lord God will give him the throne of his father David. He will reign over the house of Jacob, and his kingdom will have no end." How can that be? I understand you're talking Messiah here. But what I don't get is how this will occur. I can't figure it out. Verse 35 is crucial because it represents the Holy Spirit's most significant mission. The angel answered and said to her, "The Holy Spirit will come upon you. The power of the Most High will overshadow you." These are all human terms, accommodating human ignorance and an inability to grasp the truth. The Holy Spirit will come upon you. The power of the Most High will overshadow you. For this reason, the Holy Child shall be called the Son of God. What you must understand, even the most intense skeptic listening right now, is that you will never, ever unravel the puzzle. You can't, because it's a miracle. God comes, God makes the announcement, God leaves Mary in her puzzlement, wondering what it's all about, just as any one of you ladies in these teenage years in which Mary was would find yourself absolutely shocked. But God doesn't back off. He says the Holy Spirit will come upon you and will overshadow you. Somewhere between this announcement and Mary's arrival at Elizabeth's place of residence, a conception took place. The details of that are left for our imagination. Nothing in Scripture covers that epical moment of the Spirit's most significant mission. Now, please observe what sealed it for Mary. I think it's a turning point in the narrative when she asks, "How can it be? I know not a man," on and on. Now, the thing I love about Mary's response is what follows in this passage of Scripture. Before I get there, I just want you to look at verse 37 and let it sink in. He says, "For nothing will be impossible with God. If I want you to remember anything as a result of this time together, it's that statement. Because there isn't a person sitting here today who doesn't have something impossible that you're facing. Something. Something you cannot fix, you cannot change, you cannot alter, you cannot start or stop. It's impossible for you. I spoke to our staff on a Wednesday morning. We had a gathering here of the Insight for Living staff, along with our pastoral and all of our staff here at the church. We met in the former worship gathering place. It was a great time of singing, and we were reflecting on this story. I took another tack at it that morning, but I concluded by reminding all of us that God can do anything. God can change anyone. And I said to them, I want all of you to remember that, because it's going to be easily forgotten. Are you ready? I was dealing with a difficult individual by Thursday. It hadn't even been 24 hours since I spoke. And I remember saying to someone who had been in that meeting, this person is impossible. And she said to me, as I recall, God can do anything. God can change anyone. Isn't that? Already in less than 24 hours, I had forgotten that nothing will be impossible. With that statement can transform your thinking. It can change your whole attitude. Because there's not a person hearing right now who is not facing something that isn't humanly impossible. By that I mean you can't pull it off. You can't make it happen. I think it's that statement that causes Mary finally to rest her case. She doesn't have to know all the details. She simply must understand that the God who is revealing this message is the God of impossibilities. By the way, in various wording, that statement is found four times in the scriptures, twice in Jeremiah and twice in Luke's gospel. Because God knew if we just read it once, we wouldn't remember it. Remember it this week. Say it to your friend. Say it to your spouse. Remind your child or your parent that with God, nothing is impossible. Let it sink in. Because you see, the enemy hears what you're hearing and wants you to forget it. Because a whole week is going to unfold before we gather together again like this for teaching. And if you're not careful, you're going to be lost in doubt and dismay if you let the statement of verse 37 slide by. Mary. Nothing will be impossible with God. You know what? That's the turning point in the whole narrative. She hears that statement, nothing will be impossible with God, and that settled it. The next two verses are wonderful verses. Mary said, behold, the bondslave of the Lord. May it be done to me according to your word. And the angel departed. First, what she calls herself, I think, is significant. I'm a bondservant. In other words, I'm not running my own life. I'm not in charge of the events of my life. And even though I have no idea how God is going to pull this off, I want it known right now that I see myself as a humble servant of the living God. I am available to him to do with me whatever he may wish. There's something wonderful about that kind of spirit of humility. That kind of submission makes life move so much smoother. Darrell Bock says, the word describes one of humble station who addresses a superior in recognition of their position. As God's handmaid, Mary accepts openly what God asks of her. Mary, the woman of strength and character, says immediately, I'm the Lord's bondservant. It's a statement of humility. While we're on that, would you hold your place here and look at 1 Peter chapter 5? I want to point out three benefits of true humility right here from 1 Peter 5. Verse 5 concludes with humility toward one another, For God is opposed to the proud, but gives grace to the humble. Therefore, stay with the word, humble yourself under the mighty hand of God, that he may exalt you at the proper time, casting all your anxiety on him because he cares for you. Go back to verse 5. The first benefit of humility is that we're given grace to accept whatever. The second thing is that it comes with a promise. Humble yourselves under the mighty hand of God, that he may exalt you at the proper time. We rest in his promise when we humble ourselves. Third, we are relieved of anxiety. Who doesn't want that? Casting all your anxiety on him, because literally it matters to him concerning you. The verse literally reads.
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13: Many kings of Israel were ungodly, worshiping idols rather than the true God. The occasional righteous king would cleanse the land from these idols to restore God's presence and favor. 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Stay with us. From the Moody Church in Chicago, this is Running to Win with Dr. Erwin Lutzer, whose clear teaching helps us make it across the finish line. Pastor Lutzer, someone once said, our hearts are an idol factory. Keeping our hearts in the scriptures seems to be a great way to escape the lure of all kinds of idols.
14: And of course, Dave, what's so important is to realize that idols can exist in our hearts. Indeed, as you have emphasized, it's not just some external object that oftentimes people in the past have worshipped. It is that which resides in our heart that is more important to us than God. And so in the book of Ezekiel and elsewhere, God talks about the fact that people have idols in their heart. So I want everyone who is listening to answer this question. Do you have an idol in your heart? I also want to speak about prayer. I want to ask everyone who is listening a question. Honestly, how is your prayer life? Do you really commune with God? Or do you say the same thing over and over again? God bless my children. God bless so-and-so. God do this. God do that. Well, that may not be entirely wrong, but there is such a better way to pray. And that has to do with praying scripture. And what you and I need to do is to learn how to do just that. 20 or 25 years ago, I heard Don Whitney speak about this, and that's why it is at the end of this message, I'm going to be giving you some contact info as to how you can receive a resource that I promise will transform the way in which you pray. You will look forward to praying every morning, every time, connecting with God with a sense of anticipation and excitement. For now, let us listen, but please stay tuned.
15: There may be somebody here today who says, Pastor Lutzer, you know, you folks at Moody Church are rather narrow-minded, and you may be from another religious tradition that says there are many different ways to God. Many years ago, I was on Milton Rosenberg's program, Extension 700, with two liberal theologians. It was a bad night for me because I was far too polite. I listened to the tapes later and I said, you know, you can't be on these talk shows unless you're impolite or else you can't get a word in edgewise. But I did say something that just irritated these men. You should have heard them during the commercials. They were saying all kinds of uncomplimentary things about me. The first question Rosenberg asked was, who or what is God? And he asked me, and I said, well, we know many things about God. Jesus said, God is spirit, and I began to tick off. And these men interrupted me, and they say, you can't use the authority of Christ. Jesus actually was wrong in these areas, and this and this and this is God. So I made the remark, I said, just think of the arrogance of those who think they know better than Christ as to what God is like. Wow, if there had been a cross, I would have been on it that afternoon. You know, my friend, that is idolatry. That is nothing but sheer idolatry. I know better than Jesus Christ as to what God is like. Oh, really? Where did you get all this knowledge? And I want to say to you today that if you are not bowing to the total authority of Scripture in every area in which God has spoken, there may be some areas in which we have a disagreement as to what the text says, but once we have agreed that God has said this and you are not bowing under that authority, you are raising your mind above the Word of God, and that is idolatry, and Jesus does not feel at home in a heart like that. Now there's a second kind of an idol that he had to get rid of, and that was the idol of sensuality. It says in verse 7, he broke down the houses of the male, and the word male is inserted there. We don't know whether it's part of the Hebrew text or not. The cult prostitutes which were in the house of the Lord, where the women were weaving hangings for Asherah. They were actually making some kind of a clothes for this god. But it was an immoral god. The goddess of immorality. And you and I are living in a day and age when it is so easy to get involved in the goddess of immorality simply because it is now accepted by society. I read some statistics this week about the percentage of people who claim to have extramarital affairs. You see, we're living in a day and age when the people in your office think that that's rather smart and it's the in thing to do. But you know that when our lives have immorality, Jesus does not feel at home. Do you know that an adulterer breaks at least 5 of the 10 commandments? I remember an adulterer who said to me, but you don't understand. He said, here I lived in a desert, I have found an oasis, and now you're telling me to go back to the desert. And I understand that he may have been in love with his other woman. But you know what God says? God says, thou shalt not commit adultery. God says, thou shalt not bear false witness. An adulterer breaks that commandment because he breaks a promise that he made in the presence of God and other witnesses. The text says, thou shalt not covet that which is not your own. He covets. Scripture says also, you shall honor your father and your mother. But you know what commandment the adulterer really breaks? It's the first. The first commandment is, thou shalt have no other gods before me. An adulterer says, I have found a relationship that to me is more important than God. Who cares what God has said? I need this fulfillment. And those kinds of gods lurk in the hearts and minds of many people. The goddess of sensuality can also be alcoholism. It can be drugs. It can be materialism, because the scripture says that covetousness is idolatry. A dissatisfaction with where we are in life, in relationship to other people, so that we covet what they have. God says you are setting up in your heart an idol that causes rival worship, and I no longer feel at home in a heart like that. There's a third kind of idol that he had to get rid of, and notice the progression here. You begin with exalting your mind above what God has said. Inevitably, you are led into sensuality because now you have enough mental power to justify what you want to do. But it doesn't stop there. There were gods of violence that had to be taken care of, and they were now outside of the temple. You see, when we get our own temple cleaned up, when we get the church cleaned up, the church can have a much greater impact upon the world. And it says in verse 10, he also defiled, by defiled, it means tore down, Topheth, which is in the valley of the sons of Hinnom, that no man might make his son or daughter pass through the fire for Moloch. Can you believe what the Israelites were doing? They were actually taking their children and sacrificing those children to pagan deities, just like the pagans were doing. Can you imagine that? You see, a god always demands sacrifice. And so what they decided to do was to sacrifice their children on the altar of the goddess that they had chosen to serve. And you look at America today and you see what we are doing to our children. 1.5 million we killed before they are born. And if they have the good chance of having been born, we abuse them either sexually, verbally, physically, until America seems to be losing its children. And then there are those who actually sacrifice children to Satan who are in cults. Don't be surprised about it. Don't let it shock you too much, but I hope you get shocked into it enough so that you realize what's going on and you begin to pray like you've never prayed before. But you see, these goddesses of violence, they always demand blood, they always demand sacrifice, and today there are people whose god is convenience, and the children are being sacrificed in paying homage to that god. And so the little baby is inconvenient, and this child becomes an unwanted child. And so you have abuse and all of the other things that are going on. Now listen, you think of what is being seen today on television or in the movies, and what is it? It boils down to three things, not very new at all, very old, was always part of Babylonian worship. First of all, the occult, superior knowledge. We can get into knowledge of God on our own. Secondly, immorality. Do whatever you want to do with whomever you want to do it. Fulfill your desires. And thirdly, what is the other theme in movies today except violence, blood, killing? All of these things, you see, growing out of a religion that is in rebellion against God, a religion of idolatry that says we will do our own thing. And by the way, speaking of television, do you know that the standards have dropped so much just in the last year? It is absolutely overwhelming. You hear a lot of talk today about trash TV. Yes, trash TV. But if you think about the fact that the very people who even make the programs are calling it trash, do you realize what that really, what they think of us? They think of us as the trash bins. If it's trash TV, where does the trash get thrown? But in our living rooms and in our hearts and in our souls and in our minds and in our temples, which the Bible says in the first place are not our own but belong to Christ, because he has chosen that the Holy of Holies would be there. That's why Jesus doesn't feel at home. And that's why there's so much lack of witnessing, and that's why it is that we are sometimes so inept and we wonder where in the world all the power that Jesus talks about, where in the world it is. Our lives are crammed with idols to whom we pay homage. Now let me tell you something, that every single human being, no matter who they are, they may be an atheist, every single human being has a god. Nobody is without a god. Either it is the true and the living God, or else your god is yourself. But a god you will have. In fact, even the idolatrous worship of these people can be reduced to the goddess of self that says, I will get all the benefits that God could possibly give me, but I can get it without humility, without repentance, without coming God's way. I can just do it on my own and get plugged into some higher powers and get it accomplished. Now let me tell you something, my dear friend. Every single person has a god. Every single person has an idol. May it be the living and the true God. If it's not that, it will be something else. Those of you who may not know Christ as Savior, it is some idol that is keeping you from receiving Christ. It is either because of the fact that you don't want to humble yourself because of your pride, or it's because of all of the prejudices that you brought to this meeting because of some false religions that you may be acquainted with. Whatever it is, it boils down to rival worship. Every single human being has a god. Secondly, every god demands sacrifice. Every god demands sacrifice. You can't point to one god that doesn't demand it. Moloch demanded it. Your pride will demand it. Your sensuality will demand it. And the way in which the gods work is they always desire to take over more territory and more territory. No god is ever content with partial domination. The living and the true God certainly is not. And all the false gods aren't either. Have you ever thought that you can have a part of your life that you are keeping from God and sweep everything else in your life and make it clean, but keep a part of it for yourself? Do you know that you can't do that? It's like trying to take incense and saying, we'll keep incense only in the closet, we'll burn it only in the closet, but we won't let any of the stench get to the rest of the house. That cannot be done. And if you today have a part of your life that you are keeping from the living and the true God, if there is a part of your temple where you say, Jesus can go here and here and here and here, but here I'm not willing to face him, that odor will permeate your whole life, because that little God in your closet will want to take over. That little God will say, I'm not content to be here. I want to be able to take over, to permeate and to control and to drive. That's why we are so acquainted today with the word addiction. We have people who are sex addicts. What is a sex addict except someone who can no longer control himself because the goddess of sexuality has finally become dominant? What is an alcoholic except someone to whom the goddess of alcohol has achieved its ultimate purpose, namely total domination? What is drug addiction? What are all of these addictions that people have today? It is simply a God doing what gods do. They come to take over, to control, to lead, to guide. They come to drive, and they are not satisfied until you have paid them the utmost farthing. And mind you, the living and the true God also comes to take over. Paul says, I am a bondservant of Jesus Christ. But oh, what a difference it makes to serve the living and the true God. And to say that I have made God my complete King and Lord, and I've invited him into every single room of my house. I have not withheld any closets. There is no issue that I have not been willing to expose to his sovereignty and say, Jesus, what wilt you have me to do? Now that's the kind of lordship that the Apostle Paul spoke about. Let me just say this to you. You say, well, Pastor Luther, but how do I turn away from those idols? Those idols that drive, those idols that control. I've tried 1,000 times and the idols have demanded payment, and I've paid and I've paid and I've paid, and I'm weary of paying. And still they are there now for blood. They want all of me. You know, it's interesting that in 1 Thessalonians 1:9, Paul says this to the people at Thessalonica. Follow carefully. He said, I want to commend you, he said, because you turned to God from idols. He didn't say that you turned away from idols, though they did that, but he said, first of all, he said they turned to God from idols. There's significance in the sequence. You cannot turn from an idol. You can't turn from a God who has you in his hip pocket. What are you going to do with a God that you've served all these years, who is stronger than you are? The only thing that you can do is to say, oh Lord, I turn to the living and the true God. I can't even face those idols anymore because they are too strong for me. But I want to become a worshiper and in submission to the living and the true God. And I'm going to let God, the living God, do what I have not been able to do, namely to turn from idols that I have nurtured and cared for and irrigated and loved and held and cuddled all these years. And I'm going to turn them over to the living and the true God, because it is he who is in the deliverance business. And once we are brought to that place of full submission, once we are brought to the place where we say, God, absolutely, totally, I submit to you, whatever the cost. Let me tell you this. Do you know how little a little part of your temple that Satan really needs to create havoc? It is so little, it is unbelievable. Even saying, I'm not going to close the door totally to this sin, just in case I want to do it again, is enough of an entranceway to create such havoc and such unrest and such agitation in the human spirit that it's unbelievable. But when you and I come to the place where we say, God, I am willing to give you all the idols that I have rationalized and so tenderly nurtured all of these years, because I want Christ to feel at home in my heart. I want my temple to be a proper dwelling place of the living God. I want God to be able to work through me and love through me and serve through me, because all of the impurities in my garage have been carried out and it's been swept clean. You see, it is then that God becomes in your life everything that the New Testament says that God can be. It is then that the Apostle Paul says that we are filled with the knowledge and the fullness of the living God. And Jesus, in the person of the Holy Spirit, who has been grieved and who has been quenched, and whose impetus you no longer hear above the din of the false gods, suddenly begins to break forth in life. Why is it that there are so many people today who say, you know, I come to Jesus Christ, and he hasn't delivered me from the sins that he's promised to deliver me from? Is it because Jesus Christ isn't as strong as the New Testament says he is? Is it because in the final analysis he is weak? No, it is because so often in my life and in yours, we've said, yes, Jesus, and we have wept over our sins, but we have still hung on to one little vestige of God. Robert Munger wrote a little book in which he says, "My Heart, Christ's Home," tells the story of going through the study, the living room, the den, the television set, all of the things that Jesus inspected. Christ saw something in his life that was so terrible. He saw some books and some magazines that Jesus could scarcely look at in this allegory. And then after he got his life cleaned up, he thought, well, at last it's cleaned for Jesus. One day there was an odor that permeated the house. And Jesus came to him and said, what about the downstairs closet? And he said, Lord, don't you understand? There has to be something left for me. I can't deal with it. It is dead and it is rotten. It is part of my past, and I've never been able to give it up. And Jesus looked at him with great tenderness and said, I know that you can't. He said, but would you at least give me the key of that closet so that I become the one to open it and clean out the mess that is causing the stench? And he gave Christ the key. And there are some of you here today who have served false gods so long, that you say, Pastor Lutzer, if you knew how weak I was, you would never believe it. Oh, yes, I believe it, because I know how weak I am. Maybe the only thing we can do today is to say, Jesus, here is the key. I can't face it. I can't bear life without this idol. But Jesus, here is the key. Are you willing to do that today? You willing to say, oh God, no matter what it is, no matter what the price is, no matter who I have to see to make things right because of bitternesses that I have hung on to, no matter what you demand of me today, I am so weary of paying all these dues to false gods. I am tired up to my top of my head paying the dues, and the gods still want more and more and more and more. Today I give up the weapons of a rebel and I say, oh God, in this moment I crown you king, and I'm going to ask you to cleanse my temple from one end to another and make it a proper dwelling place of Christ. Why? That Jesus may feel at home. That Jesus may feel at home in your heart by faith. A temple worthy of the living and the true God.
14: My friend, this is Pastor Lutzer. I want to speak directly to your heart and ask you the question that has been emphasized in this message. Is Christ at home in your heart? Would you give him the key to the closets right now? Are you giving him permission to feel at home as he renovates the inside, the inner man, as the Bible speaks about? Because the most important part about us is the part that nobody sees, and that's where Jesus wants to feel at home. But I also want to ask you this question. How's your prayer life? Do you pray the same thing over and over again? Do you look at prayer and you say to yourself, it is boring to ask God for the same thing every day? That's the way in which I prayed until about 20 or 25 years ago. Don Whitney spoke at an event at which I was present, and he spoke on how to pray Scripture. So every morning you pray something different. For example, this morning I was praying the 15th chapter of John, verse 16, where Jesus says, "You have not chosen me, but I've chosen you that you might bear fruit." That was my prayer time this morning. How do you do it? For a gift of any amount, we're making Don Whitney's book available. It's entitled Praying the Bible. I sure hope that you have a pen or pencil handy, because I want to give you that info. 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God is hearing His own words back to Him. Once again, let me give you that contact info. 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
16: American Family News. I'm Mr. P. Police are searching for a murder suspect on the run in Florida. Todd Pyro has more.
17: 38-year-old Isabel Rose Johnson has been on the run for weeks, wanted on suspicion of murder. This after Jason Coulthard's remains were found buried in a shallow grave in Freeport, Florida, back on June 25th. This grave, covered with concrete, and a black Cadillac was parked over it. A large white zip tie was also found around the victim's neck. He was reported missing on May 24th after he was last seen leaving an apartment complex. Officials now searching multiple locations in Florida, Georgia, and Alabama for Johnson, but police say she may have changed her appearance and she's been using several aliases.
16: Secretary of State Marco Rubio wrapped up his trip to the ASEAN summit, meeting with Russia's foreign minister overnight, where the two discussed ways to end the war in Ukraine.
18: We want a peace deal. We want the war to end. We're prepared to play whatever positive role we can to end the war. And that, in order to end this war, will require something that both Russia and Ukraine can agree to. If we identify an opportunity to make a difference in this, we will. Because in the end, what the president most cares about is not the stuff people are... Well, here's what he most cares about, that people stop dying. He thinks it's a senseless war. And if we can play a role in bringing it to an end, we're going to use the power and influence of the United States to do so.
16: It was sentencing day again for a man in Minnesota who pleaded guilty to trying to bribe a juror. CJ Papa has more.
19: A federal judge slaps Abdiaziz Farah with another decade in prison for trying to bribe a juror in the first Feeding Our Family trial in Minnesota. That's on top of the 28 years the convicted fraudster is already serving for his role in the burgeoning Feeding Our Future case. The sentences will run consecutively, meaning the 37-year-old will remain in bars well into his 70s. He and four others who were on trial for fraud delivered a bag with $120,000 in cash to a juror's home with a note calling for a not guilty verdict. That woman, juror number 52, called the cops. Farah apologized to the juror in court.
16: A recall has been issued for eggs produced in Texas over potential salmonella.
20: The Food and Drug Administration says Midwest Poultry Services is recalling nearly 1.6 million dozen white shell eggs and brown shell cage-free eggs that were produced in Texas. The eggs have the potential to be contaminated with salmonella and were sold at Kroger and Brookshire grocery stores as well as smaller retailers and delivered to food service providers. They were sold in Arkansas, Louisiana, Mississippi, New Mexico, Oklahoma, and Texas under the Kroger, Simple Truth, and Country Morning brand names, among others. The affected products have either sell-by or best-by dates between July 20th and August 17th. Customers can find more information at FDA.gov. Tanya J. Powers, Fox News.
16: And finally, a new survey reveals that 49% of U.S. registered voters oppose government ownership stakes in American companies. Chris Woodward has more.
21: Those opposed to the idea view the practice as inappropriate. Only 19% support federal equity holdings, while 32% remain undecided. The survey comes as the Trump administration has negotiated around 30 major company transactions totaling roughly $27 billion. Examples include a 10% equity share in Intel, a so-called golden share veto right in U.S. Steel, and ongoing discussions regarding a potential stake in OpenAI when it goes public. Supporters say these actions are a way to safeguard critical national security assets, but critics argue that government intervention risks undermining corporate competitiveness over the long haul. Economist Richard Stern of Advancing American Freedom.
0: It's not just that the government is putting money on this side or that. It's that the government is making a statement to the rest of the country that this is the company we believe in. This is the company that we expect to inherit the future. This is the company that's going to be, you know, getting future government bailouts. It's going to be getting future government support. It creates a corrupt cycle where people in the government directly benefit from how that business fares.
21: Stern added that it does not matter which party controls the White House. Government should not have ownership stakes in American companies. And Commerce Secretary Howard Lutnick should know better. I'm Chris Woodward.
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Well, good morning. This is Brother Wade right here at KCMH. We got a great show lined up for you today. So why don't you just rear back and we'll have some fun here with some classic songs and different songs we got here in the program. This is Promised Land Quartet. It's called Golden Road. And that first song that we had was called Let's Sing from the Booth Brothers.

Hi, this is Brother Dave, and I'd like to invite you to worship with us at the Rodney Cumberland Presbyterian Church. We're located at 1333 Rodney Road in the Jordan community. 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

number one for them. That was their first number one that they've had. Grace Will Lead You Home from Peach Goldman. Got a good chance to see them at Beacon Park while they were there. They did an outstanding job, too. 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Here's Ernie Hoss, Signature Sound, Until We Fly.

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That's a song from McCamey Legacy. That means that's their daughter, Connie, along with her husband, Roger, and then her son as well, that they travel and sing together. Of course, they've been traveling. He's been traveling all of his life. Roger actually sang or played for some other groups over the years. Like, I think he played for the Dixie Echoes, played for the Perrys at one time. Not real sure. Of course, he's played with the McCameys for many years since him and Connie's been married. So, all righty, guys. I want to mention something to you. White River Full Gospel Vacation Bible School coming up July 27th through the 31st, 5:30 p.m. to 8 p.m. If you'd like to get involved in that, need more information, that is 870-404-1904, 870-404-1904. That is at White River Full Gospel Church, located over there on the Cotter Bypass, just outside of Cotter, Arkansas. All righty, guys, here we're coming up right now. Triumphant Quartet with a little bit of help from Karen Peck and New River. And the song is called The Blessing.

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2: But if you didn't hear us speak, you wouldn't even know we were around, would you? Huh? If you didn't hear us talk, you know what? We live among you. You don't even know. Look to your left. Look to your right. There could be a Canadian sitting right there. You'd never know. Go ahead, smell. Take a little sniff. Is there a faint smell of Canadian bacon and maple syrup? Why is it so important that it's called Canadian bacon? It holds on to its citizenship, right? Ever since the British North American Act, 1867, bacon has been able to vote.
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Hello. We would like to invite you to the First Baptist Church in Calico Rock, Arkansas, a place where the Word of God is preached without compromise. 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You can also find us live on Facebook and YouTube Sunday mornings at 10 a.m. There's something for the whole family here at First Baptist Church of Calico Rock, and we hope to see you soon.

on Browns is a little bit different. The Browns actually has a theater that they sing at all the time. They have their own theater. I believe it's up in North Carolina. I've never been to that theater. That's one of the reasons I never get to see them out anywhere, because they're pretty much a lot like Triumphant Quartet is, or actually Kingdom Heirs, excuse me, Kingdom Heirs. They're in Sevierville, Tennessee. Their Kingdom Heirs there, it happens to be there at Dollywood, which most people call that Pigeon Forge. Kind of is in Pigeon Forge, I guess you might say, but they're from Sevierville. That's where I'm going to go back. Of course, Triumphant Quartet, that's how they got started. I don't know if y'all knew that or not, but Triumphant Quartet began there in Sevierville in the area at the Louise Mandrell Theater. And she worked with the piano player who helped get that group started, who was Jeff Stice, a good friend of mine. And Louise Mandrell wanted to have some Southern Gospel programming during the day and different things. So she got with Jeff Stice, and they formed the group Triumphant to perform at that theater. And they did for a few years till Louise Mandrell, I think, finally sold the theater and decided to get off the road or get off doing shows all the time because of her husband's health reasons at the time. I believe that was the reason they did that. All right, guys, here is Anthem Edition, and it's called He Bought.

Three Heath Brothers with that song, and ever since. Hey, you know what, guys? I'm going to play a song here by this lady. Her name is Kenna Turner West. Kenna Turner West happens to be the daughter-in-law of the familiar Dottie West, a country singer. Her husband was the sound man for Ronnie Millsap for many years. Kenna had some throat issues years ago. She was a performer before, but she stopped singing for a long time because of throat nodules and things she had on her throat, and they told her she probably would not be able to sing anymore. But you know what? God had other things in mind. She started writing songs and different things, still was in music in that respect. And I can tell you, I'm really impressed with Kenna. She has went to college since then, and I believe she has maybe a master's degree, I believe now, in theology, as well as, she had already had a music degree and different things like that. Very talented lady, very intelligent and sweet lady. I'm going to tell you, I've got a chance to visit with her, down to earth, just a real, really good person. So I'm going to play this song. It's called This Is My Story from Kenna Turner West. By the way, the newest number one song, Kenna, and also the co-writer, Lee Black. Some of y'all probably remember Lee Black, traveled and sang with Legacy 5 for a while, the tenor singer. He has been a songwriter for years and years. They paired up together. Boy, when they do, they wrote the song. It's the number one song now. And it was recorded by the Down East Boys. So here is This Is My Story, Kenna.

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That's the Guardians Quartet. Hey, we're in the second half right here, and that's Pat Barker who sings the bass with them now. Of course, Pat Barker used to be with Dixie Echoes, also with Mark Trammell Quartet for a long time, and then he got out of traveling for a while because of kids being home and different things. And, of course, the Guardians then started up, and when they got kind of some new owners for the Guardians, well, they talked Pat into traveling again, and, of course, Pat's back out there with them. But I mention that because you might pull up Pat Barker's page on Facebook if you do that. He does taste testing with his four-year-old daughter, and it's hilarious. They go get different type things and have her taste them for the first time, and they video it when he's home. This week was cotton candy. She'd never had cotton candy before. They're usually it's real healthy type things that they do, but this time it was fat-free cotton candy. But I can tell you, the little girl said thumbs up on the cotton candy. I can tell you.

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Pastor Adam Crabb with that song, Where We Belong. Well, I'm going to play this next song for all the pastors out there who pastors these small churches in the area. Sometimes you might feel like you're insignificant, but I guarantee you, you're not. Here's Emily Ann Roberts. 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

0: there happens to be Kenneth Turner West and Joseph Habedank. There's another couple of guys who paired up to write songs together, and both of those are excellent songwriters, too. Here's the Guardians. Second play from them today, and it's called He Grew the Tree, followed up by a Greater Vision. And think about there.
1: He molded and built

That was the Inspirations, guys, with the Ark of His Grace. You all recognize that style. This is Endless Highway, and the song.

0: American Family News. I'm Rusty Peay. Houthi rebels in Yemen are now attacking Saudi cargo ships. Lauren Simonetti reports.
1: The Iran-backed Houthis announcing their blockade of Saudi ships in the Red Sea just on Monday hit two tankers there yesterday. Traffic is still flowing through that critical strait, the Bab el-Mandeb. It takes oil out of Saudi Arabia, but further disruptions could force a longer detour north through the Suez, around Africa, then to Asia, where much of this oil goes. This is a logistical nightmare. President Trump said this: the U.S. will hold Iran responsible and that the Houthis are a surrogate. He adds that major military punishment will be inflicted.
0: House Judiciary Committee Chairman and Representative Jim Jordan of Ohio issuing a criminal referral for former Special Counsel Jack Smith, accusing him of making false statements to Congress. The comments were related to the probe of the plot to overturn the 2020 election result and his subpoena of the records of phone and texts of Congress members.
2: You can't mislead in any way, and he definitely misled us because he said he didn't get contents when, in fact, they did for 44 members of the United States Congress.
0: A grand jury in Alabama is recommending one town disband its police department due to its history of corruption as it charges two top officers with crimes.
3: The city of Pritchard, Alabama, outside Mobile, has seen both its police chief and a major charged for using department money and vehicles for private work. It's been going on so long, a grand jury is now suggesting the police department be shut down. Mobile County, Alabama, Sheriff Paul Birch.
4: It's not been a secret that Pritchard's had problems for a long time, and this has been a long time coming.
3: Pritchard's police chief Walter Knight insists he is innocent of the charges. Multiple officers are said to be under investigation in connection with this scandal. Eben Brown, Fox News.
0: Republicans and Democrats ramping up campaign and messaging efforts ahead of the 2026 midterm elections as the balance of power within both houses of Congress is likely to change. RNC Chairman Joe Gruters says he believes the GOP is in prime position to do well in November. It says the entire party is working to get the message out to voters.
5: We have $128 million, the most cash we've ever had in the Republican Party. We have the president, we have the vice president out there working hard every day. We're raising lots of money because we know what's at stake. We have no option other than to win in November. We have to win.
0: The American Federation of Teachers has seemingly become increasingly less interested in education. Caleb Castile tells us when AFT President Randy Weingarten went to address the union's national convention, she had a few topics to discuss.
6: She criticized Trump's handling of the war in Iran and announced a Democracy Defenders Election Protection Program meant to recruit 5,000 members to protect voters' rights and that the union is committing, quote, to our most ambitious election program ever. These topics coincide with the Federation's constitution. The Constitution calls for abolishing ICE and marching on Washington to remove President Trump from office and convict him of his crimes. Co-founder of Moms for Liberty, Tina Deskovich, questioned why the AFT was concerned about these non-related issues when only one-third of American fourth graders can read.
7: The national teachers' unions have been a distraction from its core mission for decades. You know, their mission isn't necessarily to help students read, unfortunately. It's their working conditions, but they don't even focus on that anymore. And so they are now focusing on global policies and every political attack that they can come up with for conservatives.
6: She also pointed out that 99% of the organization's political funds go to Democrats. Deskovich says that it's the actions of teachers' unions that cause fear in the parents of America, saying that they don't send their kids to school to learn about immigration or foreign policy.
7: Most moms just send their students, their children to school to learn to read and write and do art and learn about, you know, the good, the beautiful, and the true. And they are not seeing a reflection of that from the teachers' unions, which has millions of members.
6: I'm Caleb Castile.
0: And Brent crude oil jumped above $100 per barrel for the first time since May. Sharp drops for Alphabet and Tesla, meanwhile, are helping to drag Wall Street lower. 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I'm Rusty Peay.
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12: But what's going on is that they are not asking God what to do. They are asking God to do what they want. It's an important difference, isn't it? They've already taken the military option. That's wrong. Now God is acting in judgment on them for having done so.
13: Welcome to The God-Centered Life with Josh Moody. Heading into the home stretch on the book of Judges, we'll begin at chapter 20, verse 12. We're calling this study Root Out Sin. It's part of our Get Over Yourself series, taken from the book of Judges. Josh Moody is senior pastor of College Church in Wheaton, Illinois, and I'm Todd Bastide. Glad you're joining us here today as we're getting ready to wrap up the book of Judges. Josh, final installment, and instead of salty characters, today we're looking at four assemblies, as you referred to them, or what we might call churches. Can we anticipate finding insights into our current congregations here?
14: Yeah, I mean, the assembly, the gathering, goes right back to the Old Testament, so we're going to see. And here there are some good lessons for us as we gather together as God's people today.
13: All right, let's jump in and see what the essence of this study is all about. Judges chapter 20. We'll begin at verse 12. Here's Josh.
15: If you've ever felt that Christianity is always kind of being spun positively by people like me, by preachers, you know, they live in cloud cuckoo land, and the reality is that things are not quite so simple, then the passages we've had at the end of Judges are really putting that straight, aren't they? And they also give us an opportunity to find out not only what can go wrong, but how to put it right as well. So let's turn to this passage. We're going to pick up the story at Judges chapter 21. Let's hear God's word. The men of Israel had taken an oath at Mizpah. Not one of us will give his daughter in marriage to a Benjamite. The people went to Bethel, where they sat before God until evening, raising their voices and weeping bitterly. O Lord, the God of Israel, they cried, why has this happened to Israel? Why should one tribe be missing from Israel today? Early the next day, the people built an altar and presented burnt offerings and fellowship offerings. Then the Israelites asked, who from all the tribes of Israel has failed to assemble before the Lord? For they had taken a solemn oath that anyone who failed to assemble before the Lord at Mizpah should certainly be put to death. Now the Israelites grieve for their brothers, the Benjamites. Today one tribe is cut off from Israel. They said, how can we provide wives for those who are left, since we have taken an oath by the Lord not to give them any of our daughters in marriage? Then they asked, which one of the tribes of Israel failed to assemble before the Lord at Mizpah? They discovered that no one from Jabesh-Gilead had come to the camp for the assembly. For when they counted the people, they found that none of the people of Jabesh-Gilead were there. So the assembly sent 12,000 fighting men with instructions to go to Jabesh-Gilead and put to the sword those living there, including the women and children. This is what you are to do, they said. Kill every male and every woman who's not a virgin. They found among the people living in Jabesh-Gilead 400 young women who had never slept with a man, and they took them to the camp at Shiloh in Canaan. Then the assembly sent an offer of peace to the Benjamites at the Rock of Rimmon. So the Benjamites returned at that time and were given the women of Jabesh-Gilead who had been spared. But there were not enough for all of them. The people grieved for Benjamin because the Lord had made a gap in the tribes of Israel. And the elders of the assembly said, with the women of Benjamin destroyed, how shall we provide wives, the men who are left? The Benjamite survivors must have heirs, they said, so that a tribe of Israel will not be wiped out. We can't give them our daughters as wives, since we Israelites have taken this oath. Cursed be anyone who gives a wife to a Benjamite. But look, there is the annual festival of the Lord in Shiloh, to the north of Bethel, and east of the road that goes from Bethel to Shechem, and to the south of Lebanon. So they instructed the Benjamite, saying, go and hide in the vineyards and watch. When the girls of Shiloh come out to join the dancing, then rush from the vineyards, and each of you seize a wife from the girls of Shiloh, and go to the land of Benjamin. When their fathers or brothers complain to us, we will say to them, do us a kindness by helping them, because we did not get wives from them during the war, and you are innocent, since you did not give your daughters to them. So that is what the Benjamites did. While the girls were dancing, each man caught one and carried her off to be his wife. And they returned to their inheritance and rebuilt the towns and settled in them. At that time, the Israelites left that place and went home to their tribes and clans, each to his own inheritance. In those days, Israel had no king. Everyone did as he saw fit. I certainly

why do I have to go to church to be spiritual? If you look at the history of the church, it hasn't been very spiritual, has it? I don't mind if you go, that's fine. But I find God in my own soul. Well, her friend didn't quite know what to say. He knew church was important, but he also knew that it was true that religious people hadn't always behaved well. Even some passages in the Bible seem to suggest that. And of course the church sometimes had been hypocritical. All the Pharisees that Jesus condemned, after all. He had another friend with which he'd had a strangely similar conversation, even though this friend was coming from a very different perspective spiritually. This friend was called Joe Bloggs. Joe Bloggs was a Christian, you see. If you asked Joe Bloggs whether he believed in church, he'd say yes every time. But when he was asked to go to church by this friend, Joe Bloggs responded, I don't think so. He paused. Well, okay, I'll come along with you once or twice or something like that. And he had every now and then. But church just didn't seem to be important to Joe Bloggs. He certainly wasn't going to be a member of a church or anything like that. Well, Joe Bloggs explained to his friend, the same guy, you know, my internet Christian friends are my church. And I have a few Christian friends that, you know, I know sort of, you know, see, and we get together sometimes, and, you know, after all, didn't Jesus say where two or three are gathered, there am I? So I don't think I need that, you know, big meeting thing on Sunday mornings. I mean, I've got nothing against it. You know, if you want to go, that's fine. Now, it may not immediately strike you that the passages we've had read out this morning have much to do with this issue of church, though my guess is that all of us have faced similar conversations with a kind of Joe Bloggs on the one hand or Jane Smith on the other. I mean, this passage, doesn't it? It seems to be sort of eminently depressing and not to mention rather long. But you see, it's good for us, isn't it? Because all scripture is God-breathed, isn't it? Even this bit, right? And it has something useful to say, so we've got to figure out what that is. And I think the real key to understanding what the Spirit is teaching us here is not kind of, you know, go away depressed people, you know. It's not that at all, of course not, to edify, build up. The real key is the frequency, over and over and over again, this word assembly is used. The assembly did this, the assembly did that, the assembly did the other, in different places at different times. And actually, there are really four religious assemblies going on. There's the assembly at Mizpah, that's the first one, and they gather their armies together there. And then there's the first of two assemblies at Bethel, that's when they inquire of the Lord about how to go out to fight. And there's the second of the assemblies at Bethel, when they come up with this rather creative solution to Benjamin's population problem. And then there's the assembly at Shiloh, and we'll think about more what that means right at the end. Now, I say assembly is important, and you really need to get a bit of theology under your belt in order to understand why I think that's true. So let me try and give you that. Assembly, the word assembly, in the Old Testament, is translated by the Greek word ekklesia, which is the word used in the New Testament for church. A church is simply a gathering or an assembly. That's what the word means. It had, that word, ecclesia, no special religious connotations originally, though of course it took them on when it was used and applied in that way. The pattern, you see, of the Old Testament church or assembly was set by the gathering around Mount Sinai where God's word was delivered in the thunder and the lightning and all that kind of thing, you know, as Moses brought the law around Mount Sinai. Now, the pattern of the New Testament church is the spiritual gathering, as Hebrews talks about, the born again, the regenerate who have put their faith in Jesus Christ and been changed inwardly around not Mount Sinai, but Mount Zion, the heavenly Jerusalem, listening to Christ as he speaks now through his apostolic word. Now that's the intention of the assembly, the church. That's the idea, that's the purpose of church in the Old Testament and then in the New Testament. God's people, as some have summarized this, around God's word. That is church. That's what it means to come to church, whether around Mount Sinai or as us, Mount Zion, the heavenly Jerusalem, around God's word.

0: That is what it means to be a part of a true Christian assembly or church. The ordinances or sacraments of baptism and the Lord's Supper are the visible words. You can see them. You can see the Lord's Supper. You can see baptism. They're signs given by Christ himself, ordained. They're visible words. Church is a gathering around word and sacrament, or word and ordinance, or word and visible word, or God's people gathered around God's word. At least, and that's the end of the kind of theology lesson for the morning, if you like, at least that's what it should be. But there are, of course, assemblies, sometimes calling themselves churches, that gather together even in a religious fashion, which are very far removed from what God wants. And here in this passage, we have four such very far removed from what God wants kind of assemblies.
1: Josh will begin digging into the details on these assemblies and what we can learn from them in just a moment. But first, a reminder that our contact page is ready and waiting. Why is this important? Well, because you using the contact page makes it a two-way conversation, which is so much more dynamic and encouraging to us. Where are you listening? How are you listening? We'd love to hear from you. GodCenteredLife.org is where you can find that contact page. Back into Judges now. Here's Josh.
0: Now, we don't have time to get into all the detail about them, but they kind of stand as ways in which churches can go wrong. And as we'll get into it, we'll in a sense kind of agree with both Jane Smith and Joe Bloggs about these churches. But when we see the contrast with the real Church of God, we'll be enthused and excited about the experience that we can have together every Sunday morning as a church, gathered in the name of Jesus and in the power of the Spirit around the Word of God. So let's look at these four assemblies, what they did wrong and what it should really be like in contrast, okay? So the first one is Mizpah. Mizpah, and that's the beginning of the first reading and the beginning of chapter 20 and all that kind of thing. So you've got the Bible open, they gather at Mizpah. It's a place, it's an assembly where God's people came and gathered, an assembly, a kind of church. They gathered together. And what this is really about, Mizpah, of course, is a religious assembly with a deliberately military purpose. They go out to gather, they gather together to go out to fight, right? Now, we don't see very much of that in America, do we? We don't see religious assemblies gathering together to fight, but we're very familiar with the idea historically, aren't we, with the Crusades? And we're all too aware that, you know, with Islam and religious extremism, that these things happen. They, verse 1 of chapter 20, assembled before the Lord. Yes, they did. It was religious, it was an assembly, it was a kind of church, but they never really asked God what he wanted them to do, and they certainly didn't do whatever that was. God had become their name, their rallying point, their rubber stamp, their figurehead, and that was it, you see. Now, in each of these wrong assemblies, there is a single theme, and it's the very last verse of the book, chapter 21, verse 25. Can you see it? Verse 25 of chapter 21. In those days, Israel had no king, and everyone did as he saw fit. Every single one of these assemblies has that as its essential problem, though it's manifested in different ways. The king they rejected was God. King Yahweh, King Jesus, and his rule through his word. And there's no reference in Mizpah to God's law. It's simply doing what they want and using God's name for it, assembling the name of the Lord, but doing whatever they really want to do anyway. Now, I don't think we need to go into this very much, because I guess there isn't anyone here who thinks that a military use of a religious assembly is a good thing. But the thing that can be tricky about it is that we all do know people who can be put off church, a true church, because of the Crusades or something. Or because religion is the cause of all the wars in the world. You know, if I had a penny every time I've heard that, I'd be a rich man. So what do we say when people say that to us? What's our response? What do you say when someone comes up to you and says, oh, I don't want to get into religion because religion is the cause of all the problems in the world? What do you say? Do you blush or do you have an answer? Now, it's very important we do have an answer, isn't it? And you can tell, I'm assuming that you are talking to people about the gospel, about Christianity. We've got a whole new series of Sunday schools starting up in a week or so, and there's a list of them in the bulletin. And there are different ones, there's doctrinal ones and evangelistic ones, and they all need to breathe through into us actually being confident enough in God's truth so that we can have these kind of conversations with people. It's not my job as the pastor to evangelize everyone that we know. It's my job to preach the gospel. But it's all of our jobs as Christians, whether we have the gift of evangelists or not. Some of us do, some of us don't. But it's all of our job to bear witness, isn't it? And I'm assuming that we're doing that. And of course, you know, so what do we say when someone says, you know, the old chestnut about the Mizpah church? You know, that is, what about the Crusades? Or isn't religion the cause of all the problems in the world? What do you say? Well, here's what I think. We point out that the religion can be a terrible thing. Yeah, Mizpah is wrong. We kind of agree. It can be misused. But once you say that, you get a sense of what the real answer is. I mean, you know, say you've just broken up with your girlfriend. If you have, I'm sorry, I'm not trying to, you know, but say you have, you know? What do you conclude? Do you conclude that love does not exist? Or do you think, hey, I've got to get over this and then find something better or something like that? It means that you conclude that you want to find the right person. So what the Crusades and the wrong use of religion militarily at Mizpah prove is that spirituality, the assembly, a religious assembly, is a powerful force in society, and therefore we need to especially make sure that it's constantly doing the right thing, renewed and reformed by God's word. You know, let me use another illustration that might be a little better. You know, you say you've just had your house burgled. What do you conclude? I'm never going to live in a house again. Or do you put new locks on the door? Do you try and get it right? There's nothing wrong with houses. There's nothing wrong with churches. It's important that we do it right. So Mizpah teaches us of the importance of having the Word of God control and direct everything we do as an assembly gathered around God's Word. Well, that's it. So much for Mizpah. Now we have the first of the two Bethels. There are two Bethel assemblies. And this is really fascinating, and you'll find it throughout the second half of chapter 20. So scan your eye down with me. It begins at verse 18. The Israelites went up to Bethel. And what on earth is going on here? Because what's interesting is they actually inquire of the Lord a few times about what they should do, and they still get whipped by the Benjamites. So what's going on? Is this a righteous assembly because they're inquiring? And why does God tell them to go and do something, which means they all get defeated? Well, what's going on is that they are not asking God what to do, they are asking God to do what they want. It's an important difference, isn't it? They've already taken the military option. That's wrong. Now God is acting in judgment on them for having done so. He's not on their side at this point. He's against them. Now, I know that's hard, but there it is. There are certain kinds of religious assemblies that are not a sign of God's blessing in any sense, but really a sign of God's judgment. And I don't know about you, but I, for one, am pretty glad that God stands against the military use of religious assemblies and won't have it. He stands up for it and stands against it, stands up for the truth and stands against the militaristic religious violence. Now, in a sense, that's there isn't, again, a whole lot more to be said about it. You know, Bethel Assembly, number one, shows that God is against the Mizpah military religious crusading thing. There we go. But in another way, it really helps with answering some of those questions that Jane Smith and Joe Bloggs kind of bring up that we mentioned at the beginning. For behind them is the idea that we can hear from God whenever we like on our own terms. And that's kind of what was going on here too, you know. They encouraged themselves about this verse 22. One of the commentators kind of notes, sort of patting themselves each on the back, encouraging themselves. It's a classic sign of human-centered religion. They're cheering each other on because God isn't cheering them on. They've got to cheer each other on, see. But the reality is that God is much bigger than that kind of idea, that human-centered idea of God. His ways are not our ways. If God had not spoken, we would know nothing about him, other than his existence and his mighty powers, revelation through nature. And the classic sign of this wrong idea of God, of the Jane, as it were, the Jane Smith kind, where you're spiritual but on your own terms, is when someone says something like this: I like to think of God as, fill in the blank. Now, with all due respect to such a person who says, I like to think of God as dot, dot, dot, dot, it doesn't really matter what you like to think of God as. What matters is what God actually is. Isn't that true? I mean, I like to think of gravity as allowing me to fly. I'd like to be able to do that. I like to think of eating pizzas without calories. I like pizza. I like to think of watching movies whose intellectual level is beyond that of a four-year-old. It'll be fun. I'd enjoy it. I like to think I can be in two places at one time. There's a lot of stuff I'd like to do. Think what you could do. You could be skiing and you could be preaching. Great, you know? I'd like to have my cake and eat it as well. I like to think I could play rugby for England, you know, but I'm not 6'7" and don't weigh 300 pounds and can't do the 100 metres in 10 seconds flat or whatever it is, you know? What matters is not what I like to think, but whether what I think is true.
1: That's Josh Moody, and this is the God-Centered Life. All right, we have the Mizpah Assembly, and then the first of the two Bethel Assemblies. And in the latter, the diagnostic you gave was, I like to think of God as. If you hear that, that's a warning sign. And you concluded that section by saying, what matters is not what I like to think, but whether what I think is true.
2: Mm-hmm.
1: So, that being the case in a society that claims no absolute truth, we kind of have a problem, don't we?
2: Well, we do, yeah. And the relativism, which is, of course, you know, the claim that there's no absolute truth, is the ocean that we swim in as people. Everyone just assumes that, of course, is true. And there are lots of different ways to tackle that. Perhaps the simplest is to ask the Dr. Phil question. How's that working for you? How's that working for you, America? How's that working for you, church that isn't really preaching the truth anymore, just, you know, feel-good stuff? How's that really working? Hmm. Because truth does have consequences. Another way to look at it is, well, you say there's no absolute truth, but you don't really believe that. I mean, you're not going to jump off a building and say gravity is only relatively true and I'm going to be fine. So why are you leaving that only to spiritual matters and to matters about God or morality? And the answer, of course, is, as we've seen from the book of Judges, you don't want a king. You don't want a God to tell you what to do.
1: And you implied this. Let's get a clarification. Defining God with, I like to think of God as, is really nothing more than idolatry, right? Because you're putting yourself in the role of defining God. Is that right?
2: Yes, absolutely. You're saying this is the God I want. Like, this is the car I want. We live in consumeristic society and we just approach God that way. You know, this is the kind of God I want. But you know, the question is, what kind of God is he?
1: Yeah.
2: Whether you want him like that or not.
1: All right, let's move it from the macro to the micro, if you will. We're talking about assemblies, but those assemblies are made up of individuals.
2: Uh-huh.
1: We can't necessarily point at the assembly and say it's their fault if we're part of that assembly, right?
2: Yeah, and that's why Paul, when he writes his letters to the churches, doesn't write just to the elders and the deacons, he writes to the church. Churches are corporately responsible for the doctrine and the morality of the church. I think I'm congregationalistic. I think a congregation is a living entity. It's the body of Christ, of course, the Bible teaches. And the congregation has a responsibility to be prayerful, to be discipleship orientated, to hunger and thirst for the things of God. And it is all of our responsibilities. Now, of course, in the end, if you're part of a church where the leadership is taken in a totally unbiblical direction, then in the end, you may well have to leave and find a biblical church. But yes, it is our responsibility to encourage biblical commitments.
1: So this is the kind of God I want. Troubling for sure. Thanks, Josh. Well, our resource this month addresses one manifestation of this kind of thinking. Rebecca McLaughlin looks at 10 statements made by some in the church claiming that the Bible, when read correctly, does not rule out same-sex relationships. An example of defining God in a way that conforms with society, or the God I want, you could say. This book lovingly but firmly uses scripture to frame the discussion. You might find it helpful for your journey, perhaps the journey of a loved one, or a way for you to bolster your understanding of one of the hot-button issues in the church today. GodCenteredLife.org is where you can get your copy. 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
0: 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It's a dating agency. It's a social club. Really, that's it. Where people really quite like the idea of church in a sense of the community and all that. But God, they're not really very into, so they keep him at a good arm's distance, don't they?
1: I'm going to take a look at the dating church next time we get together. 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

our provider, our chief cornerstone, our liberator from the law, our comforter, our victory, our salvation, Son of God, miracle working King, King of the Jews, Son of Man, our bridegroom, and our coming Messiah. 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

I'm tossed. 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

0: 8.
1: Comedian Leland Clausen is Canadian.
2: But if you didn't hear us speak, you wouldn't even know we were around, would you? Huh? If you didn't hear us talk, you know what? We live among you. You don't even know. Look to your left. Look to your right. There could be a Canadian sitting right there. You'd never know. Go ahead, smell. Take a little sniff. Is there a faint smell of Canadian bacon and maple syrup? Why is it so important that it's called Canadian bacon? It holds on to its citizenship, right? Ever since the British North American Act, 1867, bacon has been able to vote.
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When you were afraid of something as a kid, they called you a chicken. Now you have those grown-up fears like, how are you going to pay your bills? What if your kids fall into a bad crowd? What if you get sick? So you're all grown up, but in some ways you're still chicken. Well, to combat those chicken tendencies, lock your dial right here. We've got music that can build your faith. And it sure makes things more manageable when you know that God is up long before the roosters crow. Songs and words of faith to fight the chicken in all of us.

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0: Knowing God from Harvest with pastor and evangelist Greg Laurie.
1: Judas Iscariot. He spent every waking hour walking and talking with God incarnate. Exposed to all the miracles, all the teachings, the perfect example of Christ. And while the others were having their lives changed, his heart was getting darker and harder, reminding us of the truth of the statement, the same sun that softens the wax hardens the clay. The same gospel message that transforms one drives another into sin. I can't explain it. But you can have two people sitting in a pew or in seats next to each other. One hears the gospel, they believe their life has changed. The other folds her arms, says, does it make you nervous you're folding your arms? Yeah, you are though, yeah, but it's okay. You're probably cold. There's a lot of air conditioning here. Yeah, I know. But all the people folding their arms like, oh. No, but seriously, one can hear it, it changes their life. Another hears it and they get harder in their sin. It's kind of an amazing thing, actually. And truthfully, that's all on you. It's not on the gospel. The gospel is true. It's not on the Bible. The Bible's alive and powerful. It's not on God. It's on you. Because you choose how you will react. You choose what kind of soil your heart is. You choose it to be receptive soil to the seed of God's word, or you choose to have soil like concrete to God's word. It's all up to you.
0: You were created to know God. Find out how to begin a relationship with him by going to harvest.org. Just click on Know God. Already know God? Invite others to learn more about what it means to follow Jesus. Answers to questions about the Christian faith, online courses for Christian growth, and video messages from Pastor Greg Laurie can be found at harvest.org.

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2: American Family News, I'm Rusty Pugh. Houthi rebels in Yemen are now attacking Saudi cargo ships, Lauren Simonetti reports.
3: The Iran-backed Houthis announcing their blockade of Saudi ships in the Red Sea just on Monday hit two tankers there yesterday. Traffic is still flowing through that critical strait, the Bab el-Mandeb. It takes oil out of Saudi Arabia, but further disruptions could force a longer detour north through the Suez, around Africa, then to Asia, where much of this oil goes. This is a logistical nightmare. President Trump said this: the U.S. will hold Iran responsible and that the Houthis are a surrogate. He adds that major military punishment will be inflicted.
2: House Judiciary Committee Chairman and Representative Jim Jordan of Ohio issuing a criminal referral for former Special Counsel Jack Smith, accusing him of making false statements to Congress. The comments were related to the probe of the plot to overturn the 2020 election result and his subpoena of the records of phone and texts of Congress members.
4: You can't mislead in any way, and he definitely misled us because he said he didn't get contents when, in fact, they did for 44 members of the United States Congress.
2: A grand jury in Alabama is recommending one town disband its police department due to its history of corruption as it charges two top officers with crimes.
5: The city of Pritchard, Alabama, outside Mobile, has seen both its police chief and a major charged for using department money and vehicles for private work. It's been going on so long, a grand jury is now suggesting the police department be shut down. Mobile County, Alabama, Sheriff Paul Birch.
6: It's not been a secret that Pritchard's had problems for a long time, and this has been a long time coming.
5: Pritchard's police chief Walter Knight insists he is innocent of the charges. Multiple officers are said to be under investigation in connection with this scandal. Evan Brown, Fox News.
2: Republicans and Democrats ramping up campaign and messaging efforts ahead of the 2026 midterm elections as the balance of power within both houses of Congress is likely to change. RNC Chairman Joe Gruters says he believes the GOP is in prime position to do well in November. It says the entire party is working to get the message out to voters.
7: We have $128 million, the most cash we've ever had in the Republican Party. We have the president, we have the vice president out there working hard every day. We're raising lots of money because we know what's at stake. We have no option other than to win in November. We have to win.
2: The American Federation of Teachers has seemingly become increasingly less interested in education. Caleb Castile tells us when AFT President Randy Weingarten went to address the union's national convention, she had a few topics to discuss.
8: She criticized Trump's handling of the war in Iran and announced a Democracy Defenders Election Protection Program meant to recruit 5,000 members to protect voters' rights and that the union is committing, quote, to our most ambitious election program ever. These topics coincide with the Federation's constitution. The Constitution calls for abolishing ICE and marching on Washington to remove President Trump from office and convict him of his crimes. Co-founder of Moms for Liberty, Tina Deskovich, questioned why the AFT was concerned about these non-related issues when only one-third of American fourth graders can read.
9: The National Teachers Unions have been a distraction from its core mission for decades. You know, their mission isn't necessarily to help students read, unfortunately. It's their working conditions, but they don't even focus on that anymore. And so they are now focusing on global policies and every political attack that they can come up with for conservatives.
8: She also pointed out that 99% of the organization's political funds go to Democrats. Deskovich says that it's the actions of teachers' unions that cause fear in the parents of America, saying that they don't send their kids to school to learn about immigration or foreign policy.
9: Most moms just send their students, their children to school to learn to read and write and do art and learn about, you know, the good, the beautiful, and the true. And they are not seeing a reflection of that from the teachers' unions, which has millions of members.
8: I'm Caleb Castile.
2: And Brent crude oil jumped above $100 per barrel for the first time since May. Sharp drops for Alphabet and Tesla, meanwhile, are helping to drag Wall Street lower. 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I'm Rusty Pugh.
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14: America.

0: Yes, it is. And we were very blessed. Our church was wonderful in helping us navigate through this, one of the hardest things I've ever gone through. And they were very, very supportive. And I learned a lot of things, you know, from them and learned how to be carried through such a dark place. But at the same time, from other people in the community, other people of faith or different backgrounds, brought in different things about suicide that were not as helpful. And so I started accumulating and accommodating, you know, all these different things that I was learning about suicide. And so I just hope that this can be helpful and very practical to those in the church.
1: In the listening audience ever thought about, but we know, of course, what Judas did and how he acted, but we never think about the rippling effect. And that's really one of the reasons why you wrote the book, is that anybody that thinks suicide only affects the family has never been around when a young person commits suicide, because the ripple effect through families, extended families, neighborhoods, and churches is very profound, isn't it?
0: Oh, it totally is. And you know, I've read that scripture so many times, and we always tend to pass by it because we know the story. Judas went and hung himself. He betrayed Jesus. But then, you know, it was like a few years after Sebastian had passed away, and I'm reading the scripture because I read it every day I have to. I stopped and I went, he had a mom. And I started writing about this because it's like, oh, I know how this mom felt. I know how Judas's mom felt. And, you know, just watching her son, you know, doing these miracles with Jesus. Jesus picked him and chose him, and, you know, and he followed him and he heard his teachings. But yet Judas made a choice, didn't he? You know, and we can talk about all the different aspects of that. But my point was that, you know, his mom loved him and watched him grow up and was proud of him, and then despaired and just, you know, it was awful when she lost her son, and she just couldn't imagine something horrible happening to her child, or that he could have done something. And so I think every mom that loses a child can relate in some way to her.
1: Yes. Well, let's take a break. When we come back, we're going to get into some of these particular issues. There is a chapter in More Than a Statistic, and for just a minute, we will talk about the statistics, because this is, if you think, just an occasional problem, you haven't been listening to some of the conversations we've had here on Point of View. And then we'll get into some of the things that we can and should do if we want to be helpers to those around us. We'll take a break. Be back with more right after this.
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2: When I talk to Christians who are discouraged because they're working in a secular setting, they're seeing lots of behaviors that don't comport with what they believe, and they might be feeling pressured or left out or even ridiculed. 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
6: I'm Ruth Kramer with Mission Network News. Russia's government placed Child Evangelism Fellowship on its list of undesirable organizations this month, effectively shutting it down. The ministry's removal will leave a gap in children's discipleship efforts. Greg Yoder with Keys for Kids Ministry says children, teens, and families are searching for spiritual truth. Pray for partnerships in Russia that'll allow Keys for Kids devotionals to get into the hands of kids who are looking for God. Next, despite efforts to keep both parties

0: especially those that have lost someone by suicide. And those are, we talk about the shame and the guilt that comes along with that as well. And it's a different type of grieving of, because if someone dies by cancer or a child dies by cancer, you know, that everyone's surrounding the family and their support and, you know, they're just such a brave person. And then if someone drives by an accident, you're like a car accident child, you know, it was a life cut short and, you know, they had so much to live. But when we talk about suicide, there's crickets, it's quiet. But there's a lot of that shame and guilt because of, you know, what could I have done or I should have done? I should have known better. I could have stopped this. But all parents go through this and just, you know, if I would have just closed the door, opened the door, hid this, and we just go through this. And it can spiral and it causes, I've seen over the years, just people cannot get past this part of their grief process. And so I really wanted to address that, to know that we can get through this, and you can only get through this by, you know, one, with a relationship with Jesus, but he allows us to come to him and in those what ifs, and that in we shouldn't be afraid to come to God. One, because he can handle it all. And if we go back to Job, you know, Job reached out. I mean, he had well-meaning friends. We all know who those well-meaning friends are because I've seen those well-meaning friends in my life as well. But Job, in his frustration, he cried out to the Lord and he said, you know, why didn't I perish? Why didn't I die when I came out of my mother's womb? And like Job, we can ask the same things. Why am I suffering? Why couldn't I change or control what happened to me?
1: Yes, and that kind of relates to your chapter on grief would be less messy if it were just me. But I was going to go to Job because these individuals are referred to as miserable counselors, which I think shows that they maybe were trying to be helpful, but did more harm than good. And I remember Joe Bailey in his book, A View from a Hearst, pointed out that after he'd lost his son, now it wasn't from suicide, but just lost his son, that an individual came in and they shared all scripture verses and just talked and talked and talked. He said, I couldn't wait for him to leave. He said, another friend came in and just sat with me, prayed with me and listened. And I hated to see him go. And in some respects, these so-called well-meaning people end up being miserable counselors. And one of those thought they would be maybe helpful to you by coming up to Steve and you and saying, did you know that the divorce rate is high after losing a child to suicide? And again, the question you had is, why did he share that? And first of all, is it accurate? But second of all, why did anybody think that was going to be helpful?
0: Oh, yeah. It's funny because I thought of that person for so many years because I kept saying, why did you say that to me? And they, you know, just well-meaning Christian friends. And then that became kind of like I told my husband, we're not going to let that get us down. We're not going to cause that to be the demise of our marriage, you know, that what our son, you know, did. And so I started researching that as well, because you would always hear the 80 to 90% myth, you know, and I call it a myth because we don't know where that, I could never find the sources. I'm like, well, there's got to be a source for this, right? Who said this? And so I looked and I would talk to other people and I would see it all over Instagram as well and social media on the, you know, the suicide support groups. They would quote this, you know, this statistic. And I'm just like, but where did it come from? So I went searching and I couldn't find it. And then I finally found the book that supposedly, you know, it came from. And I mean, it did come from this one gal, and it wasn't even, when you find it, she wasn't even saying about suicide. She just said it's a risk factor for it. Mm-hmm. And then as I looked at it, and then I found out that, you know, that if you look at the most recent statistics, that the divorce rate is no different than anybody else, you know, from other factors. And the fact is that, you know, a marriage, especially if it's based on Christ, it can be a protective factor and has actually drawn us closer together. We would say right now we have been closer to the Lord because of what had happened to us, and it just drew us together. But, you know, grief experts have challenged this myth, and now there's more statistics that show that that is not the case. And we don't have to just, you know, believe what we read, but I think it's good to look and see, is this true? And I'm always, a curious person, so I want to know, where did this come from? And I'm glad to say it's not true. And it doesn't have to be our truth as all. That's what I wanted, you know, people to know. We're not destined to fail because of a choice somebody made. And we've all made poor choices in our lives, but clinging to Jesus and, you know, and making our marriage a priority no matter what happens is can be so protective and so helpful.
1: And again, I'm glad that you documented that there. It was a book in 1977, and again, yeah. It was just saying serious marital difficulty. Well, guess what? Everything from debt to infidelity to a variety of others are, of course, create serious marital difficulties as well. And it's whether or not you choose to work through it or not. And so let's take a break. Mm-hmm. When we come back, though, section two is in the middle of the storm, and in particular, when suicide comes to church. I certainly want those of you in some leadership position within your church to pay attention, because this is certainly one aspect that I think this book adds to the conversation. Also talking about some of the lies that grieving mothers maybe believe. What about this death day anniversary? This is something I've noticed in the experiences that I've seen around me, and so we'll get into some of that as we continue our conversation with Jackie Baker. If you'd like to know more about her, you can go to our website, pointofview.net. That will link you to her website and to social media and, of course, information about the book. Let's take a break. We'll come back with more right after this.
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2: Imagine if a computer were used to manage every one of God's laws you've broken. 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His justification takes every item in our sin column and transfers them into the account of Jesus. There is no better or worse. We can't live up to God's standard, but God always lives up to His promise. 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
3: You never know how a gospel song is going to communicate to someone, because this is the gospel. The Holy Spirit is speaking to folks as you're singing. And we've sung fast songs before, and someone be sitting there crying because they're thinking about a special meaning to their life. People have come up to me and said, you know, that song put me under conviction because I've not been grateful in remembering what God has done for me in the past, and I've doubted Him. And this song has been a good reminder for me to remember the fish.
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5: Back once again as we talk about the book, Messy Mourning, Hope for Mothers Grieving the Loss of a Child by Suicide. Jackie Baker with us. And the second section really talks about what happens in the middle of the storm, and in particular, a chapter on when suicide comes to the church. And Jackie, really, there are two issues. Number one, of course, the difficulty and the emotions surrounding planning an unexpected funeral for your dead child, and the need for the church to come alongside in a very significant way. It is always hard. I've done enough funerals now to recognize that losing anyone is difficult, a child even more so, a child due to suicide, and, you know, in terms of all the things we've already talked about, in terms of shame and guilt and what if and all the rest, makes it even more important for the church to come alongside. But then, after that subsides, you have a section on how the church can help those affected and marginalized by suicide, because that's something, again, that maybe people have not thought about. So can you take us through those two very important points? Because that is, I think, kind of the essence of what you're trying to communicate in that chapter.
6: Yeah, this is actually the hardest chapter for me to write, because I wanted it to be, when I first started writing it, I was complaining a lot. And I'm like, no, that's not, I don't want to complain, but I just want to educate and help with a lot of, I think, I want to call it a history of, you know, what the church used to teach about, or the standard teaching about suicide. And then, you know, questioning whether those things were helpful or not helpful. And then just how we've changed over the years, I think, for the better. But I know that when I said, you know, planning an unexpected funeral for someone who dies by suicide is always difficult. And I remember I actually had practice, because we had in our church community, we had somebody else who died by suicide. A church staff member's husband died that way. And we went to the funeral. And it was the first time I had heard somebody from the pulpit say, you know, this person died by suicide. And he just talked about it in such a way, with such compassion and, you know, that people could understand, and it, you know, there wasn't any blaming, or it was just, you know, tragic. And then how the goodness of God can cover a multitude of things that go on in our lives, that, you know, there's nothing that can separate us from God. And that, and then that this gentleman

0: Sean, I just want to tell you how much I appreciate your being here on these 2 days. They've been chock full of important information, and I hope you'll come back and be with us again.
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2: 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A case in point, a blog that we have in our Culture Center called Transgenderism, How Should Christians Respond? 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And I have some wonderful news to share. All throughout the month of July, we've been offering to you the opportunity to participate in our July $250,000 matching grant to double your giving. And thanks to your incredible response, we've already met that goal. Thank you so much. We are so grateful beyond words for the way that you have stood with us during this special matching grant opportunity. As a listener-supported ministry, we depend on friends like you to help keep these important conversations on the air, reaching parents, pastors, and families all across the country and literally all over the world who need encouragement and biblical guidance. And while the match has already been met, the need continues and the work goes on. 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

0: working in our lives? The fruit of the Spirit. What are they? Love.
1: Love is patient, kind, and never fails.
0: Joy.
1: Shout for joy. Sing for joy. Be filled with joy.
0: Peace.
1: I will rest in peace. God gives peace I can't begin to understand. Patience.
0: Be filled with patience. Discover patience in the hard times.
1: Kindness.
0: Be kind to each other, even your enemies.
1: Goodness.
0: Taste the goodness of God and a life that reflects His character.
1: Faithfulness.
0: Be faithful in little. Be faithful in much.
1: Gentleness.
0: Be gentle. Be humble.
1: And self-control.
0: Exercise self-control and live wisely.
1: The fruit of the Spirit should show up in our responses and decisions.
0: It should be part of our journey and parenting.
1: It should follow us to work and when we talk with our spouse.
0: Others should begin to see His fruit in the choices we make.
1: The fruit of the Spirit. KCMH.

0: Throughout Scripture, we are reminded that ultimately, Jesus wins. At the cross, he triumphed over sin and death and hell. So does this assurance of Christ's victory mean that you and I as Christians will be spared from intense opposition, the kind described in the Bible's apocalyptic visions? Alistair Begg explores the answer today on Truth for Life as we continue our study in Daniel chapter 7.
1: In the first 8 verses, we have, if you like, the Garden of Beasts with the description of these 4 beasts emerging from the sea or emerging from the earth, as it's later said. That is followed in verses 9 to 14 with the vision of God, which we said contained 3 aspects of one great event that runs in history, namely the throne room of God, the destruction of the beast, and then the appearing of one like a son of man. We noted the fact that Daniel is so caught up in this that in verse 16, he is actually describing himself as approaching one of the people who's standing there. Again, this is a feature of apocalyptic. You see that John does it in the same way, and Daniel does it here. Although he's caught up in a vision and in a dream, he's so drawn into it as he actually finds himself, he sees himself approaching, and the reason for his approach is to ask concerning the truth of all of these things. And in being given an explanation, verse 17 and into 18, we are provided with the, if you like, the hermeneutical principle or the principle of interpretation which has guided our studies so far. Although the first 14 verses are all about description and interpretation comes later, in order for us to navigate these first 14 verses, we've had to have some kind of interpretive methodology, and that has been derived from the clear statement in verse 17, these 4 great beasts are 4 kings who shall arise out of the earth. The saints of the Most High will receive the kingdom, possess the kingdom forever, forever, and forever. And then, of course, we're told that Daniel decides that he would like to have a little more information than this. And interestingly, he provides us with a few more details of his vision. For example, we never learned about the claws of bronze in the earlier part of the chapter. And Daniel here, as he reiterates this, asks that he might have information concerning this, and also about the 10 horns that were on its head, and the other horn that came up, and before which 3 of them fell, and then the horn that had eyes and a mouth, and that spoke great things, and that seemed greater than its companions. Well, ultimate victory is assured, that's what we're told here, but that doesn't mean that the people of God are removed from the realm of opposition. And in actual fact, that is what he is discovering here. That although victory is assured, although triumph is determined, nevertheless, as I looked, the horn, verse 21, made war.

with the saints and prevailed over them. So the story is not that this great triumph has taken place, and therefore for the balance of time until the consummation when Christ returns, the saints, the people of God, are just going to be able to enjoy themselves and relax and have a nice time. No, the picture is very different from that. This horn made war and prevailed over them. In other words, it is a reminder of the fact that there is a not yet dimension, that we are living in the period of time between the triumph of Christ in his death and resurrection and the return of Christ in his power and in his glory. Jesus himself said, in the world you will have tribulation, but be of good cheer, I have overcome the world. And it is important for us to understand this. It's throughout the Bible, you don't have to look hard for it. While I was studying and I was looking for a quote from a hymn, I actually inadvertently found a quote from Professor Don Carson, which seems apropos what I'm saying to you just now. This is what it says in the quote. The gospel is boldly advancing under the contested reign and inevitable victory of King Jesus. All right? It is a contested reign and it is an inevitable victory. This side of Jesus' death and resurrection, all of God's sovereignty is mediated exclusively through King Jesus. Christ must reign until he has put all of his enemies under his feet. That presupposes the reign is still contested and the reign still advances. Now, I find that very helpful in coming back to read verses 23 to 27, and I hope you do too. Thus he said, as for the fourth beast, there shall be a fourth kingdom on earth, which will be differentiated from the other kingdoms, and it shall devour the whole earth. Now, I've said a couple of times, and I think you've picked up on this, that we have said it seems legitimate, along with other interpreters of the Bible, to see these kingdoms as being identifiable, at least primarily, as first of all the Babylonian, the Medo-Persian, the Greek, and the Roman. That's what we've said. Not all commentators do that. Some commentators say there's no reason for us to try and tie this to identifiable kingdoms. Many of the reformers saw the fulfillment of this in the papacy. The great establishment of the power of a Roman Empire. Calvin had his own view. So what are you saying, Alistair? I'm saying this. I think when you get to 23 to 27, we have to resist any temptation to try and identify in these 10 horns a one-for-one equivalence. Now go ahead if you want to. For example, you can go through the Roman Empire and probably you can find 10 or a dozen who came after all of the Caesars, you know, so you'll be able to get it neat and tidy. You might be wrong, you might be right. I don't think you need to do that, that's what I'm saying. Now remember, when I referenced 10 earlier in the chapter, I said, you know, most beasts have two horns and 10 would be 5 times 2. You know, proving how good I am at math, but also explaining that this is a picture. This is probably symbolic. And to take it as an expression of fullness and of that which extends throughout the period of history, at least it helps me. Because the interpretation of the four beasts, which is clearly seen here, right? We already said it. These four beasts are the four kingdoms. We don't have that in relationship to the 10 horns. And we certainly don't have it in relation to the 3 horns. There's no one-for-one equivalence. There's no explanation of it. Therefore, when it is left unstated, it seems to me dangerous territory to be dogmatic about that about which the scriptures are not themselves dogmatic. You can have a lot of fun with it, but I wouldn't go to the mat for one's interpretation. So in other words, let's content ourselves by doing what we've said we must do, and that is grasping the big picture and leaving the unexplained details alone.
As for the 10 horns, out of this kingdom 10 kings shall arise, and another shall arise after them, not identified, different from the former ones, and will actually put down the 3 kings. Who are they? We don't know. What will he do? What is the feature of this particular phenomenon? What is it about this horn with the eyes like a man and a mouth that is speaking great things that we saw for the first time back in verse 8? Well, look at what we're told about him. Verse 25. He shall speak words against the Most High and shall wear out the saints of the Most High, the people of God, and shall think to change the times and the law. And they shall be given into his hand for a time, times, and half a time. Now, when you read these characteristics, it's not difficult, is it, to understand why it is that throughout history and the reading of history, a variety of individuals have been identified as this little horn. Now, when we read our Bibles in relationship to the unfolding story, which we must, then we realize that when John writes in the first century and he considers these kind of things, 1 John 2, he says, "Children, it is the last hour, and as you have heard that Antichrist is coming, so now many Antichrists have come." Now, when he says it is the last hour, if he thought that it was the last hour, he was wrong, wasn't he? Because that's 2,000 years have elapsed. So what was he saying? He was saying that now that Christ has triumphed, now that he has ascended, now that he has been crowned, now that the gospel goes out to the ends of the earth and the kingdom of God is being established, we live in that final hour, as it were, a metaphor, a symbol of that singular time period. And he says, we know that there will be a final effulgence of evil in its opposition, in its full bore opposition to God and to God's people. He said, but we don't have to actually wait for that, because there are many antichrists who are present even now. And the characteristics of verse 25 of Daniel chapter 7 fit the bill. These people are blasphemous. They are persecutors. They have notions of self-deification. Now, the best I can do with this is then to say, this little horn ultimately represents the final consummation and embodiment of evil. This little horn finally represents the individual to whom Paul refers when he writes 2 Thessalonians. He refers to the individual as the man of sin or the man of lawlessness. In fact, it might be good for you just to turn there and let's get anchor this in our minds. 2 Thessalonians and then chapter 2. And the people in Thessalonica have been asking, given all that they're going through, when will Jesus come back and what is going to happen and how will the world end? And if Jesus triumphs, why are we in the mess we're in and so on? And so he writes to them, to Thessalonians 2. Now concerning the coming of our Lord Jesus Christ and our being gathered together to him, we ask you, brothers, not to be quickly shaken in mind or alarmed, either by a spirit or a spoken word or a letter seeming to be from us, to the effect that the day of the Lord has come. Let no one deceive you in any way, for that day will not come unless the rebellion comes first and the man of lawlessness is revealed, the son of destruction, who opposes and exalts himself against every so-called God or object of worship, so that he takes his seat in the temple of God, proclaiming himself to be God. Do you not remember that when I was still with you, I told you these things? And you know what is restraining him now, so that he may be revealed in his time. Now keep in mind, Daniel 7 is a great prophetic panorama of time from Daniel's time to the final consummation of things in the return of Jesus. He came with the clouds in glory
to the Ancient of Days, he will come from there in like manner as we've seen him go. And so he says, for the mystery of lawlessness is already at work. Only he who now restrains it will do so until he is out of the way. And then the lawless one will be revealed, whom the Lord Jesus will kill with the breath of his mouth and bring to nothing by the appearance of his coming. The coming of the lawless one is by the activity of Satan with all power and false signs and wonders and with all wicked deception for those who are perishing because they refuse to love the truth and so be saved. Therefore, God sends them a strong delusion so that they may believe what is false, in order that all may be condemned who did not believe the truth but had pleasure in unrighteousness. Now, it's not possible for us to make sense of Daniel 7 without recognizing what John is saying, as I just quoted for you, and what Paul is saying here. You see what is being conveyed for us? The kingdom of man, the proud, blasphemous assertions of man in his rebellion against God, reaches its apex in the little horn, which we're told is going to be able to prevail for a time and a times and half a time. I'm not even going to pause on that, all right? Though you know yourself, some of you, this just gets your juices going remarkably so. For me, it doesn't. And I've never really been particularly intrigued by the explanations that I've been given. I say to you again what I said before, that the contrast is between the limited, God-controlled period of time where there will be this massive onslaught of evil united visibly, physically, observably against the saints of God, and the establishing of the kingdom of God, which is forever and forever and forever, so that the kingdom of man finds its apex in the activity of this little horn, and the kingdom of God actually finds its climax in the destruction of the Antichrist and in the putting together of a dominion that will never come to an end. So throughout the chapter, we see, in the words of Chuck Colson's book, Kingdoms in Conflict. And it's not possible for us to reckon with this, to understand this peculiar, immense chapter, apart from the activity of the evil one and apart from the reality of evil itself. Martin Lloyd-Jones, many years ago now, in being interviewed, said, I am certain that one of the main causes of the ill state of the church today lies in the fact that the devil is being forgotten. Now, if you think about this, the commencement of the ministry of Jesus is a direct confrontation with evil. It is the forceful pushback of Satan against Christ as he comes to inaugurate his kingdom. The saints of God throughout history and in our world tonight are suffering at the hands of evil people. The ultimate evil of Islam, the ultimate problem with ISIS, is not actually what it can do structurally and politically and cataclysmically to our nation or to our superstructures of life. The ultimate disaster of Islam is that it is taking countless of millions of people to a lost eternity. The God who sends them a great delusion
is the God who has loved them in his Son and has called out to them and has

0: done. Part of the problem we have in dealing with the eradication of evil is the fact that we don't really believe in evil at all. We're just a little misguided. We're not bad. We just wandered a little bit. We're not really lost. We're sort of on heart support, life support. We're not really dead. No, we're totally dead, totally corrupt, totally lost. And that's the reason for the appearing of the Son of Man. And as I said to you this morning, some of our brothers and sisters, known or unknown to us, are living at the epicenter of the opposition of vitriolic evil in their lives. And one doesn't have to be alarmist to say, I'm not sure that we will get any more free passes in the continental United States. So let me wrap it up in this way. This chapter should help us to realize that the path of Christian discipleship is not an easy path. Also, I think this chapter should help us to realize how futile and silly it is to look to the power structures of our world as a basis of security and confidence, not least of all to our own power structures. No, there is a higher throne than all this world has known. You see, it's all really to give us an entirely different matter of perspective, an entirely different view of the world. Because news about the little horn is actually not the main message of the chapter. The recurring theme of the chapter is that the saints of God will receive the kingdom and possess it forever and ever. That's verse 18. He comes back to it again in verse 20-something, and again in another 20-something. And the kingdom and the domain and the greatness under the whole heaven shall be given to the people of the saints of the Most High. So in other words, if you're disheartened, if you're fearful, if you're discouraged, the answer to your dilemma does not lie in trying to find a one-to-one equivalence of the 10 horns and the 3 and the so on, but lies in the fact that when you stand back and say, I don't get this whole picture, but I get this part of the picture, God wins. In fact, God has won. And that the way that I view my world is altered entirely as a result of the unfolding drama that is contained here in chapter 7. My elder brother tells a wonderful story of a missionary returning to the United States when overseas travel was only by ship. And the missionary found himself arriving in New York on the same vessel as an acclaimed national figure. And the crowds were waiting on the quay for the arrival of the ship, and particularly large numbers with banners and signs and many photographers to welcome this acclaimed figure with great fanfare. The missionary couldn't help but fear the contrast. He'd been laboring for the treasure that doesn't perish. He'd been pouring his life into sowing the seed of the gospel. And as he scanned the faces on the quay, he realized that no one had come to welcome him home. And as he began to submerge in waves of self-pity, he realized the truth as clearly as if a voice had spoken to him from heaven. Do not be discouraged. You have not yet reached home. This isn't it.
1: 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In part 2 of the series, Alistair explores the more difficult, mysterious passages found in the second half of the book of Daniel, the prophetic dreams, and the apocalyptic visions. Throughout the series, the focus is on God's faithfulness, His power, and His sovereignty over the affairs of history, along with His promise to judge the world. 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I'm Bob Lapine. Thanks for joining us today. When you read the apocalyptic visions in Daniel, do you find them alarming? Do they make you anxious, like Daniel? Tomorrow we'll learn why believers can be comforted. The Bible teaching of Alistair Begg is furnished by Truth for Life. Where the learning is for living.
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7: For American Family News, I'm Robert Thornton. President Donald Trump assembled governors and electric companies today to join a voluntary pledge to shield U.S. consumers from higher utility bills from data centers.
8: Other nations are trying to get us to slow down, and they're spending a lot of money on propaganda, on press, PR, trying to convince everybody that this isn't a positive thing. And if we don't do this, we're going to be left behind.
7: Some rural residents are concerned about such centers' use of water and noise they can bring. White House Press Secretary Karoline Leavitt held a briefing today and was asked if President Donald Trump's patience is running out with Senate Majority Leader John Thune regarding passage of the Save America Act.
9: His patience is running out. He wants to see as much of the Save America passed as possible by the August recess. He knows that's what the American people want to see passed. He was just traveling on the road yesterday, spoke about this, and there was a very loud applause from the people in the audience, the everyday Americans, because voter ID is common sense. They want proof of citizenship in our elections.
7: She was also asked questions about China and AI, as well as men and women's sports, among others. Tropical storm Bertha made a second landfall near the Texas-Louisiana state line today, ending its crawl across the northern Gulf of America. The system is expected to produce total rainfall amounts of 2 to 4 inches, with isolated totals up to 6 inches through tonight along the Texas Gulf Coast and in South Texas. The Minnesota man who pleaded guilty to killing a top Democrat lawmaker and her husband was sentenced to spend the rest of his life in prison today, a little over a year after the attacks. Vance Bolter was sentenced to 2 consecutive life terms plus 40 years in prison after pleading guilty in June to the 6 counts related to the killings of House Speaker Melissa Horman and her husband, Mark, and the shootings of State Senator John Huffman and his wife, Yvette. Bolter pleaded guilty to avoid the death penalty. New Jersey Democrat Governor Mikey Sherrill announced this week that about 6,600 non-citizens were registered to vote between June of 2023 and June of 2024 due to a, quote, serious software error. J. Christian Adams, president of the Public Interest Legal Foundation, joined Washington Watch.
10: When you register to vote at motor voter sites like DMV, you get a screen. That's the law that says you want to register to vote. And oftentimes, you know, people want to hurry and they hit the screen, they hit yes, they hit no. But there's a big question. It says, are you a U.S. citizen? What happened in New Jersey was people were marking no, I'm not a U.S. citizen, but New Jersey is still putting them on the voter rolls.
7: Adam said his organization has been publishing information for over a decade on non-citizens being on voter rolls. Secretary of State Marco Rubio continues to have people talking about his call to dismantle the International Criminal Court. More from AFN's Chris Woodward.
6: Talking about the International Criminal Court on American Family Radio, legal scholar Eugene Kantorovich said the ICC and other globalist institutions pose fundamental threats to American and allied sovereignty. Kantorovich commended Rubio's strong stance against international courts, explaining that the U.S. and other nations have consistently refused to join the ICC to protect their military personnel and leaders from unaccountable foreign prosecution.
11: The only point of the ICC is to second-guess the judgment of American judges.
6: Kantorovich said the best thing the U.S. can do is break up with these organizations if they have partnerships. The ICC has issued arrest warrants for Israeli Prime Minister Benjamin Netanyahu and former Defense Minister Yoav Gallant. They are accused of war crimes and crimes against humanity, including starvation as a method of warfare, murder, and persecution in Gaza. The ICC's involvement with Israel centers around a broader ongoing investigation in the state of Palestine, a country that Kantorovich said is, quote, made up.
11: Now that the war has ended, we see there are, in fact, no starving people, let alone people starved on purpose by Israel, which, of course, did not control food distribution in Gaza. That was Hamas. So it's a made-up country and a made-up crime. But the idea is to use it as a vehicle, as a tool, as a talking point for demonizing Israel and giving, you know, food for fodder to people like Mamdani.
6: I'm Chris Woodward.
7: That's all our time for now. Find more news at AFN.net.
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Yeah, that was Mac Powell with New Creation. Guys, when you gave your life to the Lord, you became a new creation in Him. Amen. Welcome to the Sunbeam Drive Time on KCMH. Here's Garrett Hornbuck.

Garrett Hornbuckle with Out of My Head. Next up, guys, Zimmerson Day. God ain't finished yet, and I'm so happy that he's still working on me and on my behalf, just like he is you. Guys, we got to be molded and shaped in his favor, not ours.

the highway, there are speed limits. You can look at the signs and know how fast to go. But in our daily lives, we tend to go as fast as we possibly can, as if there are no speed limit signs. But the signs are there. Stress, burnout, feeling overwhelmed. 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And your regular financial support helps us stay on the air. So we have you to thank for allowing us to be here as a rest stop for those pushing the speed limits of life.

Haneker with Jesus Is Why. If you ever wonder why things happen in your life, well, Jesus is why. He went to the cross for you so that you could overcome anything in your life and you could have strength and life more abundantly. He's the cause of all our overcoming. Here's Laura's story.

Laura's story with Come Unto Jesus. All you who are weary and heavy laden, and he will give you rest. Guys, we couldn't overcome the things we overcome without Jesus. Here's Hannah Kerr coming up next.

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2: But if you didn't hear us speak, you wouldn't even know we were around, would you? Huh? If you didn't hear us talk, you know what? We live among you. You don't even know. Look to your left. Look to your right. There could be a Canadian sitting right there. You'd never know. Go ahead, smell. Take a little sniff. Is there a faint smell of Canadian bacon and maple syrup? Why is it so important that it's called Canadian bacon? It holds on to its citizenship, right? Ever since the British North American Act, 1867, bacon has been able to vote.
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John Reddick with No Fear. Don't have any fear because God does not give us a spirit of fear, but of love and of a sound mind. Amen. All right, guys, David Leonard coming up next. God of This Place.

a church that teaches the whole Bible from Genesis to Revelation, applying it to the times we live in. A church that lives the love of God without neglecting the holiness of God. A church that has gotten back to the basics of Bible study and worship. Clark Ridge Baptist Church, 11345 Highway 201 North, Clark Ridge, Arkansas. Worship at 11 on Sunday, 870-736-5832.

Charlie Hall with Prepare the Way. That's what he does. He prepares the way where there seems to be no way. Says he makes a way where there seems to be no way. And there's lots of times we look ahead and we just can't see light at the end of the tunnel. But in the mighty name of Jesus, there's victory. Light at the end of the tunnel. Tunnel and peace. Here's Hope Darst. Listen to this.

Hope Darst, within the mighty name of Jesus, we have victory and peace and mercy and grace and forgiveness and light at the end of the tunnel when there seems to be just nothing but darkness all around. That's why we pray, come, Jesus, come. Come in our circumstance. Come in our life. And even come get us. We would

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We're a body of believers overflowing with God's love, praise, and power. 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

Big Daddy Weave with I've Just Seen Too Much. I know that God is still a miracle-working God because I've witnessed it. I'm telling you, in my life alone, I've had miracles in my personal family. So many times, I'd have to spend almost an hour telling you the testimony. Here's Elevation Worship.

Elevation worship with God is not against me. Sometimes the devil wants you to feel that way, that God has turned his back, but that's a lie straight from the pits of hell. He won't never leave you. He'll never forsake you. He's right there with you through thick and thin. Here's David Leonard and Josh Baldwin with Every Hour. We'll be back after the news, so stay with us. More good music coming up.

Caleb and John with Finished. Next up, guys, is Cain with I Made It. 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

0: 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Among Us, streaming on Paramount Plus, is based on the popular video game, but parents shouldn't assume this animated series is harmless fun. Aboard a spaceship, crewmates try to figure out which one of them is secretly killing the others. That makes this a murder mystery, and the violence gets surprisingly intense, far too much for younger viewers.
1: 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They would have preferred to be alive.
2: Why are you talking so weird?
0: 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Families should also know that there's mild language, strange body-related jokes, astrology references, and unnecessary mockery of Christianity. 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I'm Jonathan McKee with Plugged In by Focus on the Family.

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1: That's Crowder with Somebody Prayed, and I'm so thankful, as we all should be, for those prayer warriors out there, the unseen heroes who are on their knees and awake at 2 or 3 o'clock in the morning praying for us because God laid us on their heart, and we don't even know what we're going to face, but God does, and He has prayer warriors in our behalf every evening, every night.

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1: Official say the death toll is expected to rise.
2: That's right. We are told that there were airstrikes underway in...

0: robber?
1: Crowder with Grave Robber, and Jesus truly is a grave robber because he brought us from death into life when he went to the cross and we accepted that sacrifice. We became a new man, a new creature, destined for heaven and life eternal. Amen. We got to tell others about him, folks. It's getting too late not to. Here's Sanctus Real.

If Thomas Edison hadn't produced the light bulb, someone else would have. But Edison figured out how to make it commercially available first. He made it possible for daylight to come indoors, cars to drive safely at night, and movie projectors to show moving pictures for our amusement. Lights are everywhere, but God remains the light of the world. He can bring clarity to confused minds, inspiration to depressed souls. And we have that light. Share it. KCMH.

Francesca Battistelli with God is Good All the Time, and All the Time the Church Said. That's right, God is good. Here's Micah Tyler. I'm so thankful he wakes us up with a new purpose and new mercies every day.

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Jack Cassidy with Let Go and Let God. That's harder to do than it sounds, because sometimes we hold on to our problems like a trophy, and we got to let them go and let him take it. All right, guys, here's Rhett Walker. I heard it in a gospel song.

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Stephen McWhirter with Glory Hallelujah. We can all shout Glory Hallelujah because we've at times been there with us under the spout where the glory is coming out, and we felt those Holy Ghost chill bumps all up and down our spine. Amen. So love that. Here's Jeremy Camp with He Knows. Thanks for joining us today. Show somebody Christ today, church.

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5: 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Dr. Linda Binzel is our guest, a wonderful teacher, author, speaker, writer, and I'm so glad she comes and visits with us on a regular basis. So today we're taking your questions on the subject of stress and anxiety, and who among us hasn't experienced both? To varying degrees, I'll grant you, but something that we experience this side of Eden. 877-548-3675. So Linda, I'd love to start with the clinician's perspective on this. If you could describe for me when a clinician says, oh, you're dealing with a lot of stress, that word probably has an implied definition in the lives of most of us. But from a clinician's vantage point, how do you define stress?
6: Well, it's like you said, stress is normal in everyday life, right? We all have it, just like you said. And we spend a lot of time really talking about how to manage stress, and stress management is a very important skill that all of us have to work on. And the better we are at that, the better we're going to keep our bodies calm and our brains thinking well, and we're going to be healthier in the long run. So we talk a lot about stress and stress management, but when stress builds up and when you have more stress than you have resources. And we can really talk about that in terms of spiritual, because we always have spiritual resources and sometimes we just don't turn to them. But when stress really builds up and it becomes chronic, then what happens a lot of times is that chronic stress really activates the body and it becomes anxiety. And so we have to be very careful that we're taking on the stress of the day, that we're using it. And we also have to be careful, Janet, that we're not always thinking of stress as something bad. Like, we don't always have to get rid of it. So whenever you have a feeling of something like butterflies or racing hearts and nervousness, sometimes that's really getting you ready to grow rather than necessarily making you fall apart. So it really is a matter of how much and how well you manage it and how you interpret that stress when you encounter it.
5: So is that what you mean by stress becoming your strength?
6: Yeah, so there's a really weird word. It's not a word I've ever used in clinical practice, but it's called eustress, and it's spelled E-U, stress. You say you. And so that is a positive, beneficial type of stress. So here's a great example of that. I grew up skiing, snow skiing, and I was in ski club when I was in high school. And I skied a little bit when I was in college and a little bit later on. But then I had a really long period of time where I didn't ski. My brother, my middle brother, lives in Vermont and now Maine. And when he was living in Vermont, it was years later after I had skied, he said, well, come on, when you're here next, let's go skiing. Let's just do it. I said, well, it's been a long time since I've been on the slopes. And he goes, it's like riding a bike. It'll just all come back to you. So I'm on the lift, Janet. We're going up the mountain and I see a black diamond. Then I see two black diamonds. Then I see three black diamonds. And anybody who skis knows what that means.

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0: The image of God.
1: Mankind.
0: All mankind.
1: Was created.
0: Was given a choice.
1: A personal choice.
0: We sinned.
1: Mankind sinned.
0: We broke God's law.
1: We missed the mark.
0: We failed.
1: Because God is God.
0: And we bear His image.
1: God.
0: The God of the universe.
1: Sent His Son.
0: Not to condemn.
1: Not to destroy.
0: But to be condemned.
1: To be destroyed.
0: And in that destruction.
1: That we deserve.
0: Jesus brought new life.
1: New hope.
0: New forgiveness.
1: And new promise.
0: Better than we expected.
1: Jesus didn't come for just one man.
0: He came for all.
1: And all must choose.
0: To accept.
1: Or reject.
0: His love gift.
1: His second chance at real life.
0: His forgiveness.
1: We read His words.
0: Words filled with hope.
1: To give life.
0: Not condemnation.
1: To those who follow Him.
0: From the first page.
1: To the very last word.
0: His words.
1: It's God's plan.
0: For your good. KCMH.
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6: Always wonderful to spend time with Dr. Linda Mintel. She just understands how we're fearfully and wonderfully made. Teaches doctors how to be doctors and teaches you and me how to really snuggle into Jesus Christ and how we can cast all our cares upon Him, which is so germane to the conversation we're having today because we're talking about stress and anxiety. All of us have it. We all want to know how to deal with it. So I want you, Linda, to continue with Mark because you hearkened to your book. Let me just tell my friends again, the book is called Hope and Healing for Anxiety, A Guide to Manage Stress and Overcome Anxiety. I've got it right there as a resource on my information page. So check it out. I made your finding it easy. Click on through and you can get a copy for yourself. But you were talking about the mind and stress to Mark. I'd love for you to pick it up at that point.
7: Yeah, and let me just say that the workbook really helps you work through any situation like this. So this is a real hands-on book. This isn't a book where you just read it and you go, that's nice or that's helpful or whatever. It really does work you through the steps, and that's what I love about that workbook. But here's the thing with anxiety. The body naturally, when it gets afraid or it gets in stress and then in fear, the body's natural response is to activate. So a lot of us know that as the fight and flight syndrome that we all have heard about in our lives. You just get activated and you get really stressed. The body's preparing to fight or to flee something that it perceives as being dangerous. Whenever we have an anxiety reaction, that response gets activated. Now, sometimes it gets activated in your body before you can even think a thought. So your body just reacts. So one of the things I would ask Mark to do when he starts to feel that is to just scan his body. And it doesn't matter that he's blind. In fact, he probably has a better sense even of the idea that he can scan his body. So just pay attention. How's my body feeling? Do I feel tension anywhere in my body? Is my heart rate up? Am I breathing shallow? Do I feel like my palms are getting sweaty? All those reactions. When that happens, you have to calm your body down. The easiest way to do that is just to do some long, deep, diaphragmic breathing. Because when you do that, it's incompatible with your body getting activated. So you have to calm the body down. If you don't calm the body down, you can't think. Once you get the body calm, Then you can start looking at, well, what was I thinking that might have activated that anxiety? Sometimes it's like, people are going to, I'm going to be embarrassed. People are going to judge me. I'm not good enough. I don't compare the singer sitting next to me, which I had that feeling a lot when I was in the choir. but it's like you'd have to grab that thought and go, wait, these negative thoughts are actually activating that fear response again. So the work in anxiety is to pay attention to your body and also pay attention to your thoughts and what's going on in your mind. And one of the things I will say is that some anxiety, like panic, a lot of times you don't think anything, it just happens. So then the strategies are more bodily focused on calming the body versus strategies that we deal with when it comes to calming down the mind. But both of those, you can change your body response and you can change your mind. And then we do this always in the context of the spiritual as well.
8: Wow. Thank you for that answer, Linda. And Mark, thank you for the question. 877-548-3675. Todd, I welcome you from Michigan. Thanks for being here. And your question, please.
9: Yeah, I had brain surgery, anxiety that won't stop. How do I deal with this thing?
7: Yeah, I'm glad you brought that up, Todd. And by the way, fellow Michigander here. So I just want to shout out to the Michigan listening audience. Loved it growing up there. Anyway, one of the things that is really important, and you're bringing that up for us, is there are different types of anxiety disorders. So some people can struggle with generalized anxiety or panic disorder or some type of phobia, which is just a fear of something. There are different types of anxiety. There also is the type of anxiety that is created by a medical condition or even a medication at times. And so with brain surgery, without, you know, knowing your history and everything, most likely whatever they did with the brain is creating problems with that. So what you're going to have to do is probably go in and talk to a neurologist or a psychiatrist and talk about the kind of surgery you have, how it's activating that anxiety. And it may be that you're going to need additional help, maybe with a medication or some other things that they can recommend. But that's not something I can really give you over the air, just to direct you to one of those specialists who can say, now, post-operative, here's what's happening to me. What kind, you know, I need some additional help. And so I would say psychiatrist, neurologist who could help you through that process.
8: Mm. And I thank you so much for the question. 877-548-3675. 877-548-3675. Linda, I loved what you said before, the very pragmatic part. It seems to me that in this area, and again, you're the clinician, but I want to be the pragmatist. So if you're having anxious thoughts, there seems to be a point where internally, and I loved what you said about scanning yourself. I got an immediate word picture when you said that. There has to be a volitional taking every thought captive. But sometimes right. When you're caught in the snare of anxiety and you can't even breathe, you know, sometimes if you've never had an anxiety attack, you've seen one on TV where somebody breathes into a paper bag. By the way, side note, as you're teaching doctors, why does that help when you have an anxiety attack?
7: Well, you're actually calming people. You're just calming people down through a physiological process. So I don't want to go into the details because we're going to put people to sleep if we talk about that kind of thing. But it's basically something that you have to calm the body a lot of times first. And I think that's the missing piece for a lot of people. Mm-hmm. And so it helps, and I want to get into this if we can as we go forward. It helps to expose yourself to things that create your anxiety, because your brain is never going to relearn how to move through it if you avoid it all the time. So let's talk a little bit about avoidance, not a good treatment for anxiety.
8: All right, excellent. And in the meantime, the callers are lining up, so just stay with us and be patient, friends. 877-548-3675. It's always a good day when Dr. Linda Mental visits us. Particularly helps us tackle our stress and our anxiety. We're going to continue that right after this.
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17: I'm Ruth Kramer with Mission Network News. Russia's government placed Child Evangelism Fellowship on its list of undesirable organizations this month, effectively shutting it down. The ministry's removal will leave a gap in children's discipleship efforts. Greg Yoder with Keys for Kids Ministry says children, teens, and families are searching for spiritual truth. Pray for partnerships in Russia that'll allow Keys for Kids devotionals to get into the hands of kids who are looking for God. Next, despite efforts to keep both parties at the table, the fragile U.S.-Iran ceasefire effectively collapsed earlier this month. Direct negotiations have stalled, leaving the region on edge as military exchanges continue. David Boghossian of the Alliance for the Unreached says perceived capitulation from the U.S. only strengthens Iran's extremists. Stronger Islamist messaging doesn't bode well for the body of Christ. Needs grow exponentially during the war, so pray for supernatural provision as believers serve Iran's unreached people groups. Mission Network News, a service of One Way Ministries, I'm Ruth Kramer.
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6: 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We are spending the hour with Dr. Linda Mintel, who has her PhD in urban health and clinical psychology. She's a national expert on mental health. She specialized in the treatment of eating disorders, anxiety, depression, pain management. 30 years of clinical experience working with couples and families and individuals. You heard her talk earlier about teaching doctors how to be doctors. And she's also a best-selling author with 20-plus book titles to her credit. Hosts her own radio program. And she just is just a multi-talented person who really and truly has this marvelous approach to how we're fearfully and wonderfully made. Knows all the book learning stuff, but absolutely grounded in the Word, which makes her pretty powerful as she addresses issues like stress and anxiety, which is what we're talking about
8: about today. By the way, her latest book, Hope and Healing for Anxiety, A Guide to Manage Stress and Overcome Anxiety. And Linda, I'm going to come back to this idea of exposure therapy and why avoidance is not a good idea. But I want to go to Raj quickly, if I can, in Oklahoma. Raj, thank you for being here. Your question, please.
20: Yeah, I wondered, what is the best way to handle stress when I get triggered?
7: Well, that is the key. So the fact that, do you know when you get triggered? Can you identify exactly what it is that's triggering you?
20: Can you repeat that? I didn't catch that.
7: Yeah. Can you identify what it is that is causing you to get triggered? Do you know what the keys are?
20: Right. If someone starts yelling at me, say I'm at the line at the store and someone, just starts yelling at me, you know, my first instinct is, you know, I get in the fight and flight. And so, you know, my body does only one thing. It wants to just survive. So everything is looking for a threat or a danger. So what I need to do is figure out how to downregulate my body and, you know, tell it, hey, maybe I don't need to, you know, this is not a danger or a threat. It's just somebody yelling at me. How do I bring the energy down quickly so that I can deal with someone yelling at me?
7: Yeah, now hopefully that wasn't me yelling at you because I lived in Oklahoma, so hopefully I wasn't in that store doing that. I would not yell at you in a line. Okay, great question. So this is good. You have to identify what the trigger is. You know it's yelling. Now, probably that is tied to something in your past because the brain learns. So the brain does this really interesting thing where something happens to you and it was kind of scary, then it remembers that. And then it can actually kind of generalize to other things that are similar. And then some things that are really kind of seem like they're far away, but they're kind of similar, and it can activate that response. So there's basic learning in the brain that some of this yelling is dangerous. Okay. So one approach is you can go back and look at what that's about. I think that always good to try to figure out, where did that start? Was there some kind of trauma attached to this? I always ask patients to do that. But in the moment, you are already saying, I get activated. So again, that breathing right there in the line, this is the portable one that you can do, is deep breathe, inhale on 4, you exhale on 8. When you are doing that kind of very deep diaphragmic breathing, when a panic is coming on you, your body will have to relax because it just is not compatible. You are activating what we call the parasympathetic nervous system, which is the rest and digest that fights that fight and flight. So if you just start to do that and go, I'm okay, and you deep breathe, it's going to take that down. But I think in your case, it would be really good, since you've identified what the triggers are, to actually go back and look and think, when did that start? When did it get paired with? What am I reacting to? Because it may be also, it could be helpful to resolve that issue. So hope that helps a little bit, Raj. Now, Janet, I want to go back to your bag because I was thinking about this during the break.
8: Good.
7: Okay. So easy explanation to that, instead of me doing physiology, which, you know, I think is boring too. You really are, what you're doing is you're hyperventilating. And so you're restoring the carbon dioxide levels that are involved. So you're slowing down your breathing and then you're sustaining this sort of blood pH. So whatever. Okay. That helps. The basic idea of that is you're slowing down your breathing. Now, I want to say to people, that is not recommended for people with asthma or heart problems because it can actually lower your oxygen levels and it can be deadly. So we don't really recommend that anymore as something to do. The whole idea is, my daughter called me one time. She was with one of her friends and he was having a full-blown panic attack. And she goes, Mama, I'm sitting here on a curb. He's having panic. What do I do? And I just said, just talk to him very calmly and breathe with him. Tell him to breathe in, slowly exhale off, and breathe in. I said, do that for about 5 minutes with him and get his body calm, because that will help you in the moment. And then sometimes you have to do some other work, like Raj was talking about, in terms of maybe how did this get developed, especially with phobias. Phobias are paired with something initially that probably was scary, but it takes on more and more as you go back. So you have to unlearn that type of fear.
8: Boy, that's very helpful. Thank you for that. And I am going to come back, I promise, to the idea of avoidance and exposure therapy, if I can put it that way. But I'll only get another call in here if I can.
1: Okay.
8: Cindy, I welcome you from Florida. Thanks for being here. Your question, please.
21: Thank you. I have been prone to anxiety my whole life, but now I am suffering with acute Sjogren's disease. And I wake up in the middle of the night with burning eyes and tongue, mouth. I, every 24 hours a day, 7 days a week, I'm constantly burning in my mouth, my eyes, and my tongue, the whole, you know, thing. And that really causes a lot of anxiety. I am a believer, and I do all the deep breathing, you know, I'm exhausted just about everything. So
7: yeah, it's, and for people that are listening, Sjogren's disease is an autoimmune disease, and it can look very different from person to person. But again, if you have a medical a medical illness, certainly what happens to a lot of people when they have that illness is you can get very anxious because things feel out of control. You have symptoms, you don't really know sometimes what prompts them, and fatigue certainly makes anxiety worse. Sleep problems makes anxiety worse. Exercise really helps. Not everybody can always exercise when they have medical issues. But the things that we need to do, caffeine, reducing your caffeine can really help get rid of some of the anxiety. So you have to work with your illness, and then when you start to feel that anxiety, start to do the kinds of things that we're talking about. If it's body related, sometimes you can just in the moment not just breathe, but you can do what we call grounding techniques, where you can just put your foot down, you can feel the floor, you can concentrate on that, get very present moment focused. Sometimes you can work with something called progressive muscle relaxation, where you practice at night, where maybe you're in bed and you tense a muscle and relax a muscle and tense a muscle and relax a muscle. So what you do is you have some tools that can help the body relax, some that are immediate, some that are something that you have to practice and then continue to use, and then some tools that really relate to the add-ons are the lifestyle changes that a lot of people can make to really help with anxiety if they have a lot of it. And then continue to work with your physician about what's going on. And again, I am not opposed to medications, especially when people have medical illnesses and they have anxiety as a side effect. The SSRIs and the SNRIs are two classes of medications that people typically will use for anxiety, and they can be very helpful to some people. So sometimes if you're really struggling, that's a good thing to talk to your provider, your physician about, and see if that might help as well.
8: Mm. Thank you, Cindy, so much. Hope you're encouraged by that. Appreciate your being a part of this conversation. Robert in Minnesota, thank you for your patience. I'd love your question, please.
22: Thanks. Hi there. Hi. So anyway, I'm 74 and I've been bipolar for like 50 years, and I've been related that now, and I'm on medication for like 30 years.
7: Okay.
22: And not new. Anyway, I'm, you know, it's, I'm related at all to stress now in the last year or so. My folks got divorced when I was, they were 35, you know, married 35 years. My brothers flew and I fought and stuff like that. But anyway, but I had my first panic attack, but you know, I'm better. The thing that I like saying now, if you don't trust God, you don't believe in God. That helps me. And then gratitude. And gratitude, no matter what I'm doing, I'm at a farm now, leaving my dog off because we're going on vacation and stuff like that. But it it kind of makes me mad. A personnel, and I've done real good. But, you know, kind of makes me mad that I've been this way, you know, for too long, you know.
7: Well, and, Robert, let me just say that bipolar disorder is something that we pretty much is, it's pretty much one of those psychiatric diagnosis that has a pretty strong organic component to it. And people, in my opinion, people just have to be on the meds in order to stabilize. And so I'm really glad to hear that you've been on the medication. The medications have been working, because That's a type of disorder that if you continue to let it occur, it gets worse and worse over time. You have more problems over time. So it's really glad. And you've nailed it. You've said there have been a lot of events in your life that have created anxiety and that you have to now go back and use those. And yes, the spiritual part of this is we always trust God. We always know that he's a help in the time of trouble and we can cast our cares on him. And he is one of the solutions to our anxiety. So you brought it all up and wrapped it in a good bow. Thanks.
8: 877-548-3675. That's our number here on In the Market with Janet Parker. It's your opportunity to ask Dr. Linda Mintel any question you have on the subject of stress and anxiety. We're going to take more of your calls and more with Linda right after this.
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23: This is Ann Graham Lotz with Daily Light for Daily Living. Joy is supremely different than happiness. Happiness, which is an American's inalienable right to pursue, seems to depend more on circumstances or things or people or feelings. Joy is independent of everything except our relationship with God. Someone has defined joy as peace dancing. And Jesus, with eyes that must have sparkled in anticipation of the blessing his beloved friends were going to receive, explained in John chapter 15, verse 11, "I have told you this so that my joy may be in you and that your joy may be complete." Listen to me. One of the hallmarks of those who are immersed in a love relationship with Jesus and his Father, which they express through abiding obedience, is joy. Joy in Jesus. Joy in living our lives for him. This is Ann Graham Lotz.
24: Lives are changed. Families healed. Direction is found. These are some things that happen around here all the time. We're a radio station that offers answers, direction, and hope. Because everything we do is founded on God's truth and the Bible. That's why when people listen, their lives are better for it. So who makes all that possible? It's you, the listener who gives to this ministry month in and month out. So thanks for making all that hope possible for the thousands who listen.
8: We're talking with Dr. Linda Mintel, and our topic this hour is anxiety and stress. And Linda, I am going to keep my word. I want to go back to what you said before. And you were talking about why in dealing with stress, the idea of avoidance is not a good idea, but exposing yourself to some of the things that make you stressful might be. Now, that's counterintuitive. Talk to me about that.
7: Yeah, well, the point of exposing yourself to it is that your brain cannot learn a different response if you just avoid it all the time. So what happens is when you expose yourself to the very thing that makes you anxious, then what happens if you can move through that anxiety through this exposure treatment that people can get, or just kind of toughening it out in ways, and get to the other side of that and go, oh, your brain's going to go, wait, you did that and it did not cause anxiety. And if you do that over and over and over again, the brain begins now that it's not going to cause anxiety. So I want to encourage people. I want to challenge people, Anna, to develop what I would call biblical courage. Because when we think about all the times in Scripture where God calls people into uncomfortable situations rather than immediately removing them from it, right? So let's just think of a few things. Moses before Pharaoh, David before Goliath, Esther approaching the king, Peter stepping out of the boat, Paul continuing his mission despite the hardships. All of these people had to face incredibly difficult circumstances that would make any of us be anxious. And we all probably know that scripture in Joshua 1:9, I think it is, where, you know, the Lord says, be courageous, be courageous. But what he says, for the Lord your God is with you wherever you go. So in the Christian faith, our courage to go through the difficult things is not based on our own confidence. It's not, oh, I got this. But it's really that God is with us in this, and he walks with us through the difficulty, and he brings us to the other side. So in some ways, I always wonder, is this difficulty that I'm now being exposed to, that I don't want to face, that I don't want to deal with, that I don't want to go through, but I need to, is that really God's way at times? I'm not saying it always is, but is that really at times a way for me to grow spiritually and do what one of the callers said, which is to really trust God in that process and know that his presence is with us no matter what we do. So I don't have a lot of worldly confidence in my ability to always handle things, but I have full confidence that when God is with me and he doesn't want me to live in fear, every time an angel shows up, which would terrify most of us, what do they say? What does they say?
4: Fear not,
7: you know, because they've got to calm you down first and they got to get your body calm. So God is telling us to do that. But then once we do and we can move through this difficulty, we come out of it. I mean, I do this work with people who have fears of elevators. You know, we put them in. They're highly anxious. They're usually crying and they feel like they're going to die. It feels like a death tomb. I've just put them in, hit the button. They're down at the bottom. They feel like they're going to just, they're just sweaty and panicked when they get down the bottom. And they get to the bottom and I go, you did it. I'm like, I did. Anything bad happen along the way? No, I'm okay. I'm here. We do it again and we do it again and we do it again. That's a good picture of when you expose yourself to the fear. The brain then can say, I'm not going to be afraid of this anymore because I just had new learning. I just saw that when I get in an elevator and I get to the bottom, nothing terrible happens. Mm-hmm. That is so healing for people with anxiety. So that message I just want to really get out there is don't avoid things that make you anxious. Find ways to move through it and work through it with a lot of the strategies that we've been talking about.
8: Excellent, excellent counsel. Thank you for that, Linda. Martha in Illinois, welcome. Your question, please.
5: Hi, thanks for taking my call. One of my questions was, is there a spiritual component to anxiety? But I had dealt with a lot of anxiety a couple of years ago, and I had gone to my doctor, and he happened to be a naturopath as well. He was an MD, and he said that I had a stomach infection and poor blood circulation, and that was contributing to it. So he gave me a supplement to take, and it immediately took the anxiety away. But I also at the time was working through inner healing and realized there was a spirit of fear that was taking advantage of the past trauma and the brokenness in my heart. And so I just wondered if you could just speak to that. About the
7: fear. So there is fear. Obviously, there are things that make us afraid. And then there are things in our past experiences that have been there for a very long time that were very traumatizing, and fear can be accompanied with that. And from a spiritual point of view, that we know God doesn't want us to be in a spirit of fear, right? He wants us to have the power of a sound mind. That's what is. So he doesn't want us in that place. So I'm not opposed to praying against that fear. I think one of the things that you have to see is often, what is it tied to? And I think a lot of times what we're dealing with in inner healing is looking for the root of that fear, that trauma that happens. And we can reprocess that trauma in a new way. And that's a lot of what the healing people do in terms of when they're praying with people and do inner healing. But I also think that is tied to what we're talking about, even in the scientific literature, where you're looking at the trauma, you're looking at the roots of trauma, and that the brain has learned that response. And when you go back and God heals your mind with either prayer or, you know, working on it actively, it's going to do the same thing in the brain. It's going to release that fear, and you can process it in a different way. So all of this is connected. As we started our conversation, body, mind, and spirit, you can't separate it. It all works together, and God's given us the tools. He's given us his word in ways that we can have hope, and we can be free of anxiety, and we can live in our healing.
8: Just to pick up on that excellent point, Linda, don't you love the fact that scripture, and I always say it's the best psych manual out there. I mean, here we're talking about anxiety, and one of my favorite verses and one that a lot of us memorize is be anxious for nothing. The presupposition there is God knew that in this life, before we get to glory, we'd be dealing with anxiety. But what does he do? He gives us the solution, right? Be anxious for nothing, but with prayer and supplication and thanksgiving, let your request be made known unto God. So there's three components right there.
3: American Family News, I'm Robert Thornton. President Donald Trump says Iran is not ready to make a deal with the U.S. as the midterms get closer. Here's Fox's Peter Ducey.
4: President Trump, we learned, is not feeling any pressure from congressional Republicans nervous about the midterms to wrap up the war in Iran. On the contrary,
9: they would like to do something, but I say they're not ready yet. They need more of the same. They're not ready yet. They got some evil intentions.
4: The president also tells Axios about Iran, I am considering a massive attack, bigger than ever before. I am close to making a decision. We are all set for it. The president also now throwing a major speed bump in front of what seemed like a done deal to let Saudi Arabia start their own civil nuclear program. Now, they can't do that unless they first establish formal diplomatic relations with Israel.
3: The president also said in his remarks in Georgia yesterday, Iran will be ready to come to the table very soon. Yemen's Iran-backed Houthi terrorists said they attacked two Saudi oil tankers in the Red Sea early today, as the U.S. military conducted a 12th night of strikes against Iran and diplomatic efforts showed dwindling progress. The Houthi attack threatened to open a new front in a war, sending prices for fuel and other goods surging across the world with the standoff in the Gulf deepening. The Trump administration is suing Colorado for providing in-state tuition to illegal aliens. Here's Fox's Kristen Goodwin.
12: The Justice Department is challenging Colorado statutes that require state colleges and universities to provide in-state tuition rates, financial assistance, and scholarships to those who are Colorado residents, regardless of whether they are in the U.S. illegally. The DOJ alleges the laws unconstitutionally discriminate against U.S. citizens who are not afforded the same reduced tuition rates or scholarships and create incentives for illegal immigration. The department says this is its 14th lawsuit challenging in-state tuition available to non-U.S. citizens after bringing cases against states including California, Maryland, and New Jersey. Kristen Goodwin, Fox News.
3: New York City Mayor Zohran Mamdani continues to make idle threats to arrest Israeli Prime Minister Benjamin Netanyahu if he shows up in town for a U.N. meeting. AFN Steve Jordahl reports the U.S. ambassador to Israel thinks Mamdani is way out of his depth.
13: The mayor of New York City has come to the realization that he does not have the authority to arrest a sovereign foreign leader for merely showing up in his city. But he's still making the threat.
14: Benjamin Netanyahu is a war criminal. I agree with the ICC that Benjamin Netanyahu should be arrested and tried for his crimes.
13: U.S. Ambassador Mike Huckabee told today's issues on AFR, Mamdani should focus on cleaning up the streets of New York City from its drug infestation.
25: If he's talking about Gaza, and he takes the ridiculous, stupid, and utterly lack of facts into play and says, oh, they're guilty of genocide, he's injecting himself into something about which he is utterly ignorant.
13: Despite what the rogue International Criminal Court in The Hague says, Israel conducted the campaign in Gaza with extreme care.
25: This war should never have taken that long, but it did because Israel was doing their very best to try to prevent civilian casualties.
13: Huckabee says the mayor should support Israel's defending itself after an attack that, if it were scaled to a country the size of the U.S., would dwarf 9/11. the most tragic day in the history of Mamdani's city.
25: It would be the equivalent of 40,000 Americans being murdered in a single day and 10,000 people being taken hostage, raped, starved, beaten, and abused.
13: I'm Steve Jordahl.
10: Democrat strategist James Carville warned Democrats today that the American public believes they do not care about voter fraud and the best thing they can do is stop fighting against voter ID requirements. The comments come as Republicans in Congress have been pushing to pass the Save America Act. A 5.2 magnitude earthquake struck about 24 miles southeast of Miami, Texas, in the Panhandle at about 5:21 this morning local time. A magnitude 3.9 quake also hit about 1:15 local time. This one was about 14 miles from Westbrook in West Texas, according to the USGS. Westbrook is about 4 hours south of Miami. That's all our time for now. Find more news at AFN.net.
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17: What the Lord, I think, wants us to understand is if we want stability in our life, we have to have that coming from Him. And where I wrestled so deeply is I know God is good, but like I said before, I would get confused. Why aren't you being good to me in this? And so I would make all these suggestions to God. God, here's what I think a good God should do. You like do this and do that and do this and do that. The problem is that I can't possibly know what a good God should do.
18: That's Lisa Turkhurst, and she's with us today on Focus on the Family with Jim Daly as we explore the idea of trust and what to do when trust is broken. I'm John Fuller.
26: John, I've talked a lot about being made for relationship. You know, I believe that's core to what God has done with humanity. He made us for a relationship with Him, first and foremost, and then with each other. It's one of the reasons, you know, as we climbed out of that whole COVID thing, we got back in the office here at Focus rather quickly, because I just felt we're wired to be together and to work together and certainly have our home life together. But I it just didn't make sense to me to get cooped up in a house, isolated. I don't know that that is healthy spiritually or emotionally. And that's part of the battle we have in a bigger context for us to be wired for relationship. What do we do? It means we're probably going to be wounded. Things will shatter our lives. But it is part of the process. And then how do we learn from that? How do we pick up those pieces and keep moving forward? I'm looking forward to our discussion today with a great guest.
18: Yeah. Yeah. Lisa Turkhurst knows all too well the painful journey through broken trust. And she's going to share her story and what she's learned on that path to healing. Lisa's been a guest here a number of times. She's always popular when she comes, and you're about to
26: always
18: hear why.
26: Popular.
18: Yes. She's the president of Proverbs 31 Ministries, and she's encouraged millions of women to find strength in their faith and their relationships. She's written a number of books, and today we're talking about one of her latest called I Want to Trust You, But I Don't.
26: Lisa, I think you speak so effectively to women particularly, but men too, because you are so vulnerable. You know, and it's one of the things we miss in Christian leadership is, guess what? We are not perfect. And it shouldn't shock anybody. And yet we try to put that on display, that somehow we've got it all together. And certainly you've experienced some things in the recent past that have decimated that illusion of perfection, but you've managed it with such grace and straightforwardness that it's been actually quite encouraging to me just to watch and to hear you. So welcome.
17: Thank you.
26: Focus.
17: Thank you. Well, those are such kind words. I appreciate it so much. And I think to some extent, you know, people say you're so brave, you know, to share your story. And maybe it does take courage to share my story. But also, I'm not sure I really had a choice because, you know, I was going to walk through the death of my marriage. And to me, it really was a death. And so, you know, it wasn't going to really be possible for me to keep it secret. And unfortunately, you know, sometimes the Christian media is interested in stories that, you know, have a little scandal to it or whatever, you know. And so I knew that my divorce was going to become very public. And so I had a choice. I could either get ahead of it and tell it with truth and grace and with the amount of, you know, emotional angst that was present with this whole thing, or I could let the rumor mill tell my story. And so I chose to be the one to use my voice to share it.
26: I think, again, the topics that you're hitting, this idea of trust, we have something called Hope Restored. It's a marriage intensive. That's one of the core values that they're teaching these wounded couples to reinitiate and reengage and rebuild the trust in their relationship. It seems to be one of the core issues in the breakdown of marriage, that one spouse doesn't trust the other or both of them don't trust each other. Speak to what you experienced in your first marriage, what was happening that eroded that trust. And I think a lot of women and some men too are going to identify with, that's what I have felt like.
17: Mm-hmm. Well, trust is the oxygen of all human relationships. So you starve a relationship of trust and you will starve it of vibrancy and potentially you'll starve it of life. And it's impossible to repair trust that keeps getting broken. And that was the pattern that I saw in my marriage. And it was devastating. At first, I think as a Christian woman, I wanted to believe the best so much that I intentionally tidied up things in my mind that I was seeing with my eyes so that, you know, it wouldn't be true. I just didn't want what I was seeing to be true. I didn't want my husband to be having an affair. I didn't want my husband to be struggling with substance abuse. I didn't want my family to fall apart. And so I think sometimes you can overlook red flags, and I'll own it. I think sometimes a red flag has to be like burning down to the ground before I tilt my head and go, huh, I guess that was a little red, wasn't it? You know? And so I...
26: Let me ask you, and certainly continue with that, but it just strikes me that so many of us could say, well, it's better to err on the side of trusting than to err on the side of suspicion all the time. And I would think our personalities might play into this as well. Again, whether you're a woman or a man, but, you know, speak to that, because it sounded like you were a trusting spouse and then it actually ensnared you. It caught you.
17: Yes, it absolutely did. And I think there's a big difference between wise trust and blind trust. You know, as I studied the scriptures, because I was really struggling, like, shouldn't my trust be unconditional? And I discovered, no, trust should be very conditional, you know, based on the choices of the other person. And sometimes distrust is the wisest choice to make. You know, look, we all make mistakes, and that's what grace is for. And, you know, I make mistakes, you make mistakes. But there's a big difference between a mistake where someone breaks your trust and it was a mistake that they broke it and they repent for it and, you know, they say they're sorry and then they commit to not doing that again. And they also want to walk through the repair process. There's a big difference between that I just described, a mistake, and a repeated pattern of behavior that continues to go on where there isn't lasting repentance. Sometimes you can have temporary repentance, but I mean lasting repentance to the point where the other person is willing and capable of making the necessary changes. So trust doesn't continue to get broken, but also that they have the humility to repair the rips in the trust that are there.
26: That's good. And we're going to cover so much material this time. And if you're willing to stay for another day, and we'll also get a little deeper into your experience and where you're at today. Let me mention one of the things you talked about was a brain scan that you did with Dr. Amen. I know of Dr. Amen, and I know some of the work that he does. But describe the physiological impact of emotional trauma.
17: Yeah. Well, so I wanted to better understand the impact, because long after that initial finding out of, you know, his infidelity and walking through very long process, 10 years to try to work on this, repair this, renewed my vows at one point, you know, all of this. I just knew that the impact had been great. And so I wanted to know exactly what that was. So, yes, I went and had my brain scanned. And I'll never forget, it wasn't just a scan either, by the way. You have to do so many cognitive tests and, you know, they're measuring a lot of things and doing several scans. But when he finally put up the results of my scan, he showed on one side the results of a healthy brain. And on the other side, he showed me a picture of my brain. And what I saw were four lit up spots on my brain. Those are four anxiety centers that stayed lit up whether I was at rest or whether I was active.
26: So they were on overdrive.
17: They were on overdrive.
26: Yeah.
17: And he pointed out these four anxiety centers and showed how they form a diamond, and he called it the

0: you're always worried, what's their hidden agenda here? And it's like, I'm misreading those. I didn't used to. Like, I could look at you and go, yeah, he's telling the truth, you know? But now, you know, because this is always lit up, there's consequences.
1: Right.
0: And I remember standing there looking at that and seeing how my brain has been altered. There are physical ramifications for emotional abuse. And I'll never hesitate again to say emotional abuse. Yeah. Whereas before, I was always really scared of that phraseology because it felt like I just didn't have proof. Now, I want to say to anybody listening today, you don't have to go get your brain scanned. I've just described some pretty telltale signs of this kind of emotional trauma. Mm-hmm. And I just want to encourage you that it's not hopeless and you're not helpless, you know, and that's one of the reasons why I wrote this book. I want to trust you, but I don't.
1: Yeah. And in fact, that's part of the discussion is where hope comes in, where the Lord comes in and your reliance upon him. And again, we're going to uncover a lot of that, but let's move to the idea of hope and trusting another person. What happens when you give up on hope? Because I'm sure you experienced that.
0: Mm-hmm.
1: And it's a big thing. Hope carries you through so much that you are hopeful that there is a light at the end of the tunnel, even in terrible circumstances. I experienced that as an orphan. You know, think, okay, tomorrow's got to be better.
0: Yeah.
1: And that's hope.
0: It is. Hope is amazing. Hope is also one of the most brutal risks that a person can take, because to dare to hope is to look forward to something that if your experience has told you over and over and over and over that it's not probably going to go the way that you want it to go, then it starts to feel scary to even hope. It used to be, I truly, before this happened, I was always like, worst case scenarios never happen. And so I used that thought process to better manage whatever I was facing. So I remember telling myself, you know, you can look at this and chances are it's not going to be worst case scenario. It's not going to be best case scenario. It's going to land somewhere in the middle. Mm-hmm. And I used that to manage my hope for my future. But I think when I went through so many repeated things in my first marriage where worst case scenarios did absolutely happen, and I think that can really start to mess with you. So I wrote in the book about quietly quitting on hope, and here's how it would play out for me. I would say the right answer. Mm-hmm. Like, I would say, yes, you know, I think things are going to get better. Yes, you know, I think I'm going to be okay. But inside my heart, I didn't believe it. And I was already trying to put things in place, like safeguards, walls, hesitancies in connecting with people so that I could try to stay a little bit better in control. I didn't want to risk hope. I wanted to just know, like, I could say it with my mouth that I hoped for things, but inside my heart, I was already doing the work to manage because I didn't really think that I should hope for that.
1: Let me ask you, you mentioned in the book this concept of discernment or trigger, and I think it's really brilliant. You had two similar scenarios that happened involving a rushed goodbye and a suitcase. So explain that analogy, which I so appreciate the way you bring in these observations of regular life into a spiritual context. You do that very well.
0: Well, thank you. There were many times when my ex-husband would suddenly announce he was going somewhere, and, you know, it would catch me off guard, and he would pack his suitcase and he would go, and, you know, he would say, like, I have a business meeting that I suddenly got called into, which felt odd, and it always made me uncomfortable. And then once I found out about the infidelity, which continued on even after, you know, it was communicated to me that it had stopped. And so anytime I saw that suitcase coming out, anytime that it was like a quick announcement that he was going somewhere and it was rolled away from me quickly, it was so alarming and triggering. And it usually meant that something wasn't right. So here we are years later, fast forward, and it took me a very long time after my divorce to even consider dating. But eventually I met a wonderful man, and spoiler alert, I am married to him today.
1: And I met him and he's a

0: Wonderful man.
1: He is. Yeah. His name is Chaz.
0: Great name, too.
1: I think so,
0: Chaz.
1: Too. So I remember when we were dating, and he would come for a visit. And, you know, he was a very, very trustworthy. He had a track record of being trustworthy. But I remember one day he just said, like, hey, I've got to go back suddenly. And we were standing in the parking lot, and I saw him, like, wheel his suitcase really fast, you know, toward his car. Now, in my mind, it was really fast. He was doing what was normal.
0: Yeah.
1: Like, goodbye, turned around, pull his suitcase to the car. But in my mind, it brought back the trauma from the past, and I could not figure out, and I burst into tears, not because he was doing anything wrong, but because that scene was such a close replica of something that didn't mean great danger from my past. So I went and talked to a therapist friend of mine, and I asked her, how can I tell the difference between a trigger from past trauma and present day discernment? And I thought, surely she was about to give me a formula. Here's how you know it's discernment. Here's how you know it's a trigger. But that's not what she said. She said to me, investigate.
0: Mm.
1: And it caught me off guard. And I just thought, what do you mean investigate? And she said, ask questions. And how the person that you're asking the question of, how they react, will tell you a lot.
0: Yeah. Lisa, let me just plow a little bit of something you said a moment ago, because there's probably three or four situations in marriage that you're speaking to. And what I mean by that is the infidelity is occurring. You have a red flag. You don't know what to do. You're suspicious. We call it instinct, intuition, all those things that we call it. And it's valid. And then there's going to be the other side of this, where maybe out of childhood pain, childhood trauma, other things that have occurred, abuse of some sort, you can also develop those same kind of triggers, and it's not going to be valid. And speak to that side of the equation, where you have a more paranoid fear that has gripped you for whatever reason. How do you dig in and become satisfied that everything's okay? That's very dangerous ground to walk into, but you need to. How do you do that in a way that's healing and not hurtful?
1: Well, that's where we have to work on ourselves, and we have to really address our story of origin. You know, we have to really figure out. I remember I did we have to really figure out what's going on. I remember my counselor said something to me when I was going to counseling. He's a wonderful Christian counselor, and I was going to counseling because I'd been through this devastation in my marriage, and I wanted to deal with how I was wounded. And so I remember one day he said, okay, but let's talk about what you need to work on. And I was honestly kind of offended,
0: right?
1: Because I'm like, well, I didn't cheat, you know, so what, like, what do you mean? And he was like, well, Lisa, you know, you've been working harder on another person than they were willing to work on themselves. So now let's work on you. And he had me do this exercise where he drew out this big egg shape on a poster board, and he had me divide it up into little compartments. And he told me to draw a little stick figure scene of any time that I had been wounded from my earliest memories. Maybe I had been wounded because someone said something that was deeply hurtful. Maybe it was abuse of some kind. Maybe it was abandonment of some kind, whatever. But just from earliest memory of childhood all the way up to present day, you know, draw these little stick figure scenes. And I didn't know what he was getting at. And also, I'm not into drawing. So I was like...
0: So stick figure is right up your alley.
1: Yes, yes. So I did the activity, and then he had me stand in front of him. And he said, go each little scene and just briefly tell me about it. And I did that. And what he was listening for was a shame script that was consistent that he could hear as we went through the story. And when I finished describing all the compartments of that trauma egg, I figured out my shame script had been playing a part in how I process every relationship.
0: Interesting.
1: And my shame script was this: Lisa, don't inconvenience other people. You are an inconvenience, so don't ask other people for things, because they may disappoint you and that'll be deeply hurtful, or you'll have to carry that feeling that you're just a pain to that person. Wow. And also deeply hurtful. So Lisa, you are an inconvenience. So don't exacerbate that bad feeling inside of you by being an inconvenience to another person.
0: Boy, and that really holds you back from investigation, what you just mentioned a minute ago. I'm just thinking of that script in your head. Mm-hmm. You're going, okay, this is me. So this is complicated. It's not as easy as it sounds.
1: Right. And it would also cause me to be hesitant in my connections. It's crucial in a relationship that in order for trust to be like woven into the fabric of that relationship, you have to have connection and you have to have safety. So what can happen when your trust is broken, sometimes some people, maybe because of their childhood trauma or other personality wirings, whatever, but some people will prioritize connection so high, like they are desperate to keep that relationship, even though they are experiencing broken trust or hurtful things being done. But they prioritize connection so high that they diminish their own need for safety. And what I mean by that is they overlook things that they shouldn't overlook. They put up with things they shouldn't put up with, right? Mm-hmm. But for me, I think what was starting to happen with me is I was prioritizing safety so high that I was diminishing connection in the relationships. And so our goal is to bring it back in equilibrium.
0: Yeah.
1: We want connections that are safe. And that's where trust can be found in a relationship.
0: And I think for today, we're right at the end. I think it would be good to put the God capstone on this. And you mentioned it a couple of times, the inkling of distrust for the Lord, even because he allowed you to be in the circumstance or allowed these things to occur. If for today we're saying, how do we rebuild that trust? Does it start with yourself? Does it start with the Lord? And you're seeking the Lord to forgive you for that lack of trust you have in him, or challenge him with the fist up in the air saying, Lord, I can't get over this. Mm-hmm. Why did you let me down as your daughter? Just describe that and then fold that into the hope. And then we'll come back next time and dig in some more.
1: Absolutely. Well, I think what I started to realize is ultimate stability is never going to come from a human-to-human relationship. We can enjoy human-to-human relationships, but we can't expect other people to never break our trust. Like, we can't build the foundation of this person's never going to disappoint me. This person's never. Those are unrealistic expectations.
0: Yes.
1: Interesting, in the Bible, the word for trust or trustworthiness is batah, B-A-T-A-H. When it is directed toward the Lord, it's always in a positive sense. When it's directed toward other people, it's almost always in a negative sense. In other words, God understands we are going to have our trust broken. Now, obviously, we want to choose wise relationships where we're not being emotionally devastated. But what the Lord, I think, wants us to understand is if we want stability in our life, we have to have that coming from him. And where I wrestled so deeply is I know God is good, but like I said before, I would get confused. Why aren't you being good to me in this? And so I would make all these suggestions to God. God, here's what I think a good God should do. You like do this and do that and do this and do that. The problem is that I can't possibly know what a good God should do. Like, I'm so limited by my own human thinking.
0: Well, and selfish for
1: and
0: all of
1: selfish
0: us.
1: And all of those things,
0: yeah.
1: Right? And so what I have to do is that plans may be different than mine, but different doesn't mean that they're bad. Different can also be good.
2: What a great insight from Lisa Turkers today on Focus on the Family with Jim Daly. And I really appreciate her vulnerability as she shares her story and what she's learned about trusting others.
0: She's so insightful. That's what I love about Lisa. And there's more to come next time that you won't want to miss. Lisa will explore how our trust issues can affect our relationship with God and how we keep moving forward, which her whole life has demonstrated that. Let me say that Focus on the Family is also here for you. Our goal is to equip you and provide the tools you need to have thriving relationships, whether that's with your husband or wife, your children, your loved ones, your friends, even your coworkers. If you're struggling and need some guidance, we have a team of caring Christian counselors on staff who can listen to your specific situation, pray with you and offer some direction toward hope and peace. We also have Lisa's terrific book, I Want to Trust You, But I Don't, Moving Forward When You're Skeptical of Others, Afraid of What God Will Allow, and Doubtful of Your Own Discernment. Wow, that is a title. Mm-hmm. It's full of personal stories and biblical wisdom that will help you examine trust issues in your relationships and encourage you to find healing. You can get that directly from us here at Focus on the Family, and when you do, the proceeds go right back into ministering to others. When you make a pledge today to sustain our ministry to couples and families, and no amount's too small, we'll send you a copy of Lisa's book, I Want to Trust You, But I Don't, as our way of saying thank you for being part of the ministry. Also, I want to share this. We recently heard from a listener named Brenda who told us this. I can't begin to tell you how much it means to know that Focus on the Family is praying for me and my teen daughter as we walk through some difficult challenges. Over the years, your ministry has helped me through divorce, raising my children as a single parent, and now these present struggles. Whenever I felt like I couldn't carry one more burden, God has used your resources to renew my strength. Thank you.
2: What a wonderful message to hear.
0: 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John, you kind of spearhead this. 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

0: Jack tried to assemble a desk chair without the instructions. Following instructions saves time and frustration. Following instructions transforms individual parts into recognizable furniture. God wants to transform your life. He's given instructions in the Bible. Your willingness to follow His instructions transforms a broken past into a recognizable Christian. We're passing on the instructions He gave us. KCMH.
1: It's impossible, I think, to have a healthy, solid, love-filled marriage without the supernatural work of the Holy Spirit that's breaking us, causing us to surrender our rights and loving sacrificially. So I think the key starts with our surrendering ourselves to God instead of you focusing on, Lord, change my spouse.
2: 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I'm Ann Wilson.
3: 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This is Family Life Today. As parents, you pray your kids' whole life, and then when you send them off to college, you're hoping that their years at college will prepare them for life.
2: Yeah, that it'll make a difference in their lives, that what they are gaining will be useful. We hope that they will follow Jesus and really discover His plan for their lives.
3: Yeah, I remember driving out of Chicago and looking in the rearview mirror back at this city. And I thought, I just dropped my middle son off in the heart of Chicago. Are we crazy? It was scary. And his little girlfriend's in the backseat. They were married before he graduated from college. But
2: I
3: remember
2: she's sobbing.
3: And we are too.
2: It's a five-hour drive.
3: I remember thinking, did we do the right thing?
2: Me too.
3: You know, we should have put him in a cornfield in a little community college. But he's in Chicago. But I'll never forget when we visited the campus. And I don't know if it's still there. We'll find out today because we've got not only a former Moody Bible Institute student, but now the president of Moody Bible Institute, Mark Jobe, and his wife, Dee, in the studio. And when Austin and I visited, I can't remember where it was, but on sort of like a cement poster thing, it had 2 Timothy 2:15.
1: Absolutely.
2: Yes.
1: Yeah. It's still there.
2: In the arch.
3: That's where it was?
1: In cement.
3: I just remember looking up there, be a workman of the word, handle the word. And I remember looking up there like, is this a sign from God? This is what I hope. We all hope as parents, your sons and daughters will be as adults. And I remember thinking, this is part of their mission here.
2: Yeah. Mm. And he loved his experience at Moody Bible. Yeah. And so it's really fun that this is part of what you do.
1: Mm-hmm. It is.
2: You also founded a church in Chicago. How many years ago?
1: 1986. You know why I know that? Because it's the same year that we got married.
3: Mm-hmm. You got married and started a church the same year.
2: Yes.
3: All right, tell us this story. This is pretty crazy.
2: Because
3: you're not just a president, you're still a pastor. I mean, it's just this amazing
1: life. Let me say this first of all. You were sobbing dropping off your son. The last time we had welcoming of new students, several mothers were sobbing, dropping off their children. So I went up to one mother and I said, I know this is hard. I know you're probably holding back the tears. She looked at me and said, oh, no. She said, we're super excited. Now he's your problem. So I said, you could at least wait until you walked around the corner before you're giving high fives and cheering. Yeah, at least act like you're sorry.
3: So how did that go if you're getting married the same year you're starting a church? We started a church, and it's not easy.
2: No.
3: And marriage isn't easy. So how'd that go?
1: How'd it go?
3: You know, Mark, you did the right thing. You just asked your wife to answer. That's a good move.
4: Well, actually, Moody at that time only had a 3-year degree. You had to go somewhere else for your bachelor's. And so,
2: Mark, did you go to school there too?
4: Yeah.
2: Okay.
4: I didn't finish because someone had to support this man that was making $8,000 a year at the first church, at the church we started. And so I never finished, unfortunately. And so actually, when we came, Mark was at Columbia International University finishing up his degree. I went there for a semester to get some more classes, came back. And 6 months later, we got married.
1: Yeah.
4: Correct? I actually grew up in that church.
2: Did you?
4: Yeah. So it was a long story, but I grew up there as a little girl. So to see a church that I was raised in this neighborhood called Back of the Yards, this church that never grew to more than 40 people. And Mark said, I'll give you a commitment for 3 years. I'll stay. They said, would you stay? He said, I'll give you a commitment for 3 years.
1: It was like a church plant because there was 18 people and they hadn't had a pastor, but it had been around for a while.
3: Now, is this a church that I read in your book, which, by the way, we didn't mention, but it's called What Now? How to Move into Your Next Season. Is this the church you talked about at the beginning?
1: Yes.
3: So you heard that another guy was going to candidate for that church. He pulled up, saw the building, and just drove away.
4: Yeah. Several.
3: Really?
1: Quite a few. Well, you know, they could only, this was an inner city church in the southwest side of Chicago, literally drug dealers on the corner, drive-by shootings, and their salary package was $8,000 a year. No insurance, no parsonage.
3: No insurance?
4: No.
1: And so.
4: I was the insurance carrier.
2: But and this is the neighborhood you grew up in.
4: Yeah.
2: Did you want to get out of here?
4: Well, I had a real heart for the people. Some of the same people were there that I did grow up with, and they were hurting. It was not a good situation. The pastor left them very wounded. And I called a friend of ours at Dallas Theological and said, Mark's looking for a place to minister for the summer. Do you have any? He said, go back. It was called the mission. Go back to the mission. They need help right now. And that's, we went to just help the mission for the summer.
2: And for $8,000.
1: Well, I was 20 years old helping out. I still had a semester left in Bible college. And after the summer, they said, would you come and be the pastor here? And I'm like, well, I'm going to Spain. I plan on going to Spain. And I said, you know what? Let's pray about it. I said, I will come and help you out for 3 years until you can get a real pastor. Think about it. I'm 20 years old at this time. So no experience. They said, okay. So that's how we started. But it started exploding with people coming to Christ. So we just started seeing tons of people come to Jesus that were from all kinds of really difficult, challenging backgrounds.
2: Let me ask you this. Like, it starts exploding. What was your prayer at the very beginning? You have just nobody there. You know, it's so little. People,
4: I remember Mark saying he went to the church one day and he said, I'm just praying over the pews. Lord, you had 12 men. Give me 12 men. And he started praying and walking down the aisles, praying for God to fill those pews with some solid men that love the Lord.
1: You know, what's funny, though, years later, a reporter came in and she was doing a segment on mega churches. And she was not a believer, but she walked in our service. And the first comment she made was, wow, there's a lot of men in this church. And I thought, I'm glad you noticed, because I thought to myself, there was a time that I prayed, Lord, there were four men. I prayed, Lord, give us men. And so I have a real passion. I speak at a lot of men's conferences as well, because I think not only in urban America, but across the country, we have a lot of men that are absentee fathers that are not speaking into raising their children. And I think in urban America, sometimes you see it even more. And so we're happy now that we're known for having a lot of men.
3: That's super powerful.
1: Yeah,
3: it really is. And, you know, I know a little bit of your backstory with your dad or your family in Spain. Is that what you saw growing up? I mean, you told me yesterday about your dad riding a horse or riding a donkey.
2: It was a horse.
1: It was a horse named Trumpo. Dad was kind of, he was a guy's guy, liked cars, liked to fix. He always had grease in his hands. He was saved at 18. Was going to be an electrical mechanic in the steel mills in northern Indiana. But God radically got a hold of his life, and he thought, okay, I want to go to the Amazon jungle, the most extreme thing that he could think of. Married my mother, who was studying to be a nurse, and they took off for South America. And there wasn't any opening or team in the Amazon jungles, but Chile. And so he would ride a horse up to the mountains of Chile to do Bible studies there. We lived in these real remote sort of villages, very rustic villages. And then he got on his BMW and he toured Mexico preaching. And then he had a bultaco that he rode through Spain looking for a city that had no gospel witness. And we landed in a city of 140,000 people that had no evangelical Protestant church. And that's where I grew up, in this city. but he was sort of this maverick pioneer, let's go all out for Jesus. And my mother was just as hardy. She's 85 years old, still lives in Spain.
3: Really?
1: Still lives in Spain. He's buried outside of the city that he threw his life into reaching for Christ. Mm-hmm. And there's a building built by the Spaniards, the first evangelical building in the city of Burgos. And there's a little plaque, a very small, inconspicuous plaque at the beginning of the, in the entrance of the building that says, to Robert Job, it's in Spanish, who loved us and taught us the ways of Jesus.
3: Mm-hmm. Wow.
1: Makes me emotional because I learned from my father what it was to, first of all, be a follower of Jesus, be a man, and love a woman.
3: Wow.
1: And
3: yeah, as you were saying that, I was thinking, yeah, I don't know you that well, but I'm like, you are your father's son. Yeah. And then when you described your mom, I thought, I'm looking at.
5: Yeah, you are that person.
3: Yeah. I mean, you guys are living a life very similar. I mean, your horse was a car, but you're driving into the the streets
5: to
3: of
5: the
3: Chicago.
5: Urban city,
3: where a lot of people are running away from. I don't want to be there. I'm doing everything I can to get out. And you're saying, we're going to go in and ask God for 12 men.
5: Mm-hmm.
3: You got me, Terry.
1: And so we had really a missionary heart. I thought I was going to go to the mission field, and to stay in the U.S. felt a little bit like I'm compromising. To be honest with you, to buy a house felt like, man, I'm caving in because my parents moved 14 times, several different countries.
5: Never
1: they didn't buy a house because they felt God could take us and move us, and we want to pioneer. So we were bred on that sort of spirit of you know, you're all in for Jesus. You live, you move, you throw yourself into the cause of the gospel. And
4: came to the States to help us for 2 years early on, and they came literally after 30 years in Spain at that time, or 25 years, with an army backpack, a duffel bag each. That's all they had.
3: This is not my home.
4: This is not my home. And they came and ministered, and they lived in a tiny two-room in our apartment building in a little basement place, and loved people. And that's what people say about him. He loved God and loved people so, so much. Very simple.
2: What you said was he threw his life into Jesus and Christ.
4: Yes.
2: And as you said that, I thought, I'm Terry too. How many other things are we throwing our lives into?
1: Yeah.
2: Things that don't matter. At the time, it feels so important. I'm thinking of sports.
5: Yeah.
2: I'm thinking of our houses and our retirement. There's so many things that we think will bring us fulfillment and security.
1: Yeah.
2: I thought about, that'd be a good question to ask our kids. What do you think I'm throwing my life into?
1: Yeah.
2: I asked that one time when our kids were younger, and they said,
3: Don't go there. Don't even tell them.
2: We're throwing our lives into sports. But it made me think, like, that's not what I want them to say. I want them to say, it's Jesus.
4: Yeah.
2: And so that story is super inspiring. Your dad's still impacting all of us.
5: Yeah.
2: You shared that story.
3: Yeah, well, you talk about legacy. I mean, here's my thought. So often Christian parents think that our answer to them to raise a godly Christ follower as an adult is get them in a Christian school, get them in a good church, which obviously great stuff.
5: Yes.
3: But I think you just showed it. It's you live on fire for Jesus. It'll just permeate. And again, that doesn't guarantee anything.
1: Right.
3: There's no magic formula. But man, watching you watch your parents and now you're...
1: Yeah.
3: Is that it? Is that the most important thing?
4: My son Josiah just wrote him a really nice letter again. He's a great writer. Wrote Mark a letter this past year. And again said, Dad, you know, you are who you are all the time. You're not one person at home and one person in the pulpit or the church. You are who you are because of the Lord, of course. But yeah, I think our kids have seen that. I come from a different family.
2: Tell us about yours, Dee.
4: My parents were Christians, and actually we were raised in this little storefront church. My dad was from that neighborhood. There was a guy who came in from the suburbs and started this little storefront thing for neighborhood kids. And so long story short, he came to Christ. He raised us to go to church and to love God, but He
1: was a great, he was a hard worker, extremely hard worker, and a great father in the sense of loving his kids. He wasn't a great husband.
4: Mm. So I saw a lot of turmoil and a lot of that at home, which was just unhealthy for all of us. But he made it go to church every Sunday, Sunday night, Wednesday prayer meeting. But I didn't really see it as lived out as Mark had seen it. Actually, when we came back from our honeymoon, I remember sitting at the table at Connie's Pizza and just saying, I really understand now what it means to truly be loved and accepted. And that was only a month later and after we got married. But anyway.
2: When did you jump all in with Jesus?
4: It wasn't until my early 20s.
3: You're already married or no?
4: No.
1: She was a strong woman, so.
4: Yeah, I worked. I moved out, lived on my own.
1: What age did you move out of your house?
4: 18. And lived on my own and had great jobs and, wasn't going to let anyone hurt me.
2: Yeah.
4: And anyways, the Lord just got a hold of my life after I would break up. Just reached out to the Lord and said, Lord, I need you. And there's no relationship that's going to meet all my needs. And so I came to Christ and that shortly after we met at a church.
1: Yeah.
3: Sounds like you didn't date too long.
1: Well, we ended up dating 3 years.
3: Oh, you did? 3 years?
1: Yeah, because I was in college, and I met her when I was 18, so we weren't quite ready to get married yet. But the week that I graduated from college, I proposed to her. I don't know where I got this, but I had heard somewhere, people use the term love too flippantly. So while we were dating, I told her, the day that I say I love you is the day I'm going to ask you to marry me. So I never said I loved you. 3 years of dating. I like you a lot. A lot of work around.
2: Did you know he loved you?
4: Oh, yeah.
2: You did.
1: Oh, yeah.
2: But he didn't say it.
4: No, he didn't say it.
1: So I said, hey, let's go to, there was a state capitol in Columbia, South Carolina. And I said, hey, let's go take some pictures there. So I actually had done mime.
4: I performed a mime.
3: I wish I could tell you to do it right now.
1: And I had blown up like three balloons within each other.
4: And there was a note in each one.
1: So she would pop a balloon and a note would pop out and she'd read it and I would act out. And it was our story, how we met.
2: I mimed our story
1: and then stopped until she popped the next balloon and then I'd mime out the rest. And then the final balloon, which is the small balloon, she popped it and it said,
4: I love you.
1: I love you. And she knew that I had told her, the day I say I love you, I'm going to ask you to marry me. So she looked, she had, and then I got on my knees right there as a mime, and I asked her to marry me.
3: That's super cool.
2: Super unique and cool.
3: I thought mine was pretty good.
2: That was good.
3: That's amazing.
2: He cut a hole in the Bible. And he was praying, Lord, when she opens this Bible.
3: No, I made her open it. We were driving to a conference, and I literally turned to her and I said, hey, you know, Jesus said the two shall become one and leave mother and father. What do you think it means to become one? She goes, that's a good question. I go, you know, my Bible's right here. It's in Mark 10. Open it up. Let's read it. She opened it up. There's the ring.
1: So that's good.
3: I still have that Bible. I should read it.
1: That's a little bit more spiritual than mine, too.
3: Hey, let me just pause and say this. Our financial partners are the heartbeat of this ministry. And when you join this monthly giving community, you're not just donating, you're building something eternal.
2: And we'd be so honored to have you on the journey with us. We really would. So here's the question. Will you join us today?
3: I hope your answer is yes. And if it is, go to familylifetoday.com. You can click the donate button right there and become a part of the monthly partner program.
2: We talk about marriage a lot, and we're going to get into your book tomorrow. But if you have a listener and they're like, our marriage is struggling, you know, maybe the way you were, Dee, in your family with your parents, like, you know, we love our kids. We're together because we love our kids, but our marriage is in turmoil. You guys have three kids that are walking with Jesus, your grandparents. You're doing a lot. But if you talk to people that are struggling in your marriage, What would you say to them? I know that you can't give all the answers, but what are the things you would say? These are the foundational things that have made us strong.
1: I would start by saying it starts with your walk with God. You can look at your spouse and make a list of everything that's wrong with them. And you can say, if they would respect me more, love me more, show me more, then I would in turn be. And so many times we wait because we say they have issues. And I think it starts with saying, okay, God, I'm going to be the person that you've called me to be. Mm-hmm. I have my imperfections. I'm going to surrender to you. And God, give me the capacity and power to love my spouse with their imperfections, just like you've loved me with my imperfections. And I think it starts there. It's impossible, I think, to have a healthy, solid, love-filled marriage without the supernatural work of the Holy Spirit that's breaking us, causing us to surrender our rights and loving sacrificially. So I think the key starts with our surrendering ourselves to God instead of you focusing on, Lord, change my spouse.
2: I don't think we can get rid of that habit of seeing the negatives in our spouse unless we do surrender to Christ.
1: Yeah.
2: He's the one that meets our needs, not our spouse. I've tried to get Dave to meet my needs. I tried. And he does. He's an amazing husband, but he's not enough to meet all of my needs the way Jesus is.
4: When we were at Columbia, down at Columbia, it was just the Lord. I went to Moody and then I went to Columbia for a semester. There was a missionary there, Cash Godbill, just went to be with the Lord. Mm-hmm. He had been in Africa for 25 years. He was only on campus that one semester in the grad school on a Saturday teaching for 10 weeks, scriptural solutions for sensitive people. Mm. That's why the Lord brought me there. Mm. And for 10 weeks, I sat and wept as he taught about how we need to be filled with the love of God. And if we are not filled with love of God, he had a teacup, a glass, a bucket, and a barrel on stage. Well, Mark's a teacup, person who wakes up in the morning, sun's shining, got a job, that's all he needs. And then we went all the way on the other side, and I'm a barrel. So I have this insatiable need, God, you know, of the emotion of love. Fill me. And I felt like I was, you know, I was like, what is going on? Why am I feeling so insecure? We've been dating 3 years. And what is going on here? And it was the Lord. So when I talked to Mr. Godbold, he said, Dee, this is what you need to do. And he sat down, both of us, and he said, Mark, and this is what you need to do. I had to find verses that spoke God's love to me to keep me filled. And Mark had to work on verses more of gentleness and kindness and meekness. And just because he doesn't have as great a need, he has to ask the Lord to help him be sensitive to meet those needs that I have.
3: Mm. Yeah. Is he that guy?
4: Oh, yeah. Most of the time.
1: Yeah. She had to learn my identity's in you. I need to be filled. And Mark can't fill all those needs. Mm-hmm. And I had to learn, she's not wired like me. There's a greater sensitivity that she has. And so I have to be more aware of her needs. And so we both had a learning curve.
2: Yeah.
1: And again, we're 30 some years into our marriage and we're still learning, but it works very well. And to be honest, he said, she will make or break your ministry. And I think just her understanding, sensitivity of people as we minister to people has made us much more dynamic in ministry than I would have ever been trying to do ministry on my own.
3: When we wrote our book, Vertical Marriage, you know, of all the passages that I feel God led us to help people understand this concept, which is really what you just said, is Jeremiah 2. I know you're familiar with that, where he says, my people have committed two sins. Mm-hmm. They've forsaken me, the spring of living water. Mm-hmm. That's sin number one. And they've dug their own cisterns, broken cisterns.
1: Yeah.
3: And that's what we do. It's and it's interesting in that passage, like he's talking to people that had tasted the life of God and they turn their back and they go look. And I'm like, that's what we do in romantic relationships. Oh, this woman, this amount of money, this car. Mm. And he's like, you don't understand. They're going to leak. It's never going to fill. It's just what you said. It's the
4: bucket. And he says there's inevitable hurts. There's going to be natural bump-ins. People are going to knock your containers over. Just refuel on who you are in Christ. Refuel on his love for you. And so,
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3: 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And Mark's book is called What Now? 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
16: How do you keep trusting God when life falls apart? What does faithfulness look like when God does not give you the outcome you hoped for? And these are the questions that shaped the life of Elizabeth Elliot. She was one of the most influential Christian women of the 20th century. A missionary, an author, Bible teacher, and a widow way too soon in her life. Her life was marked by extraordinary suffering and an extraordinary trust in God. And it's why I have admired her all these many years since I broke my neck. In 1956, her husband, Jim Elliot, was killed, along with four other missionaries, while attempting to reach the Huarani people of Ecuador. Rather than turning away from God in bitterness, she returned to live among the very people who killed her husband, sharing the gospel and demonstrating the forgiveness of Christ. She held on to the unwavering conviction that God is sovereign, He's wise, and He is good, even when His purposes are completely hidden from us. Elizabeth was a strong, brave woman, and when she died in June of 2015, I had the honor of speaking at her memorial service at Wheaton College. When memorabilia from her many travels were given to her friends, I received a rough wooden plaque with these words burned into it: "Be strong and be brave." This wooden plaque has rested on my desk ever since, a constant reminder of God's abundant grace available for me to be strong and be brave. Like what God says in Joshua 1 verse 9, "Have I not commanded you? Be strong and courageous. Do not be afraid and do not be discouraged. The Lord your God will be with you wherever you go." That is a command from God to us, a command to be strong and a command to be brave. And just like those words were burned into the wood on that precious plaque, I have burned those words into my heart. I want to always remember that God promises His grace will be there to make me courageous. All I must do is choose. I've got to choose to participate with God. You see, at the moment that I act on His command to be courageous, when I step out and choose to be strong, at that instant, His grace carries me forward in power, and I become what God has commanded. Grace is not available if we merely snap our fingers, as it were, or pull the lever or press the call button. Grace isn't even available when we memorize Joshua 1:9. Rather, we've got to trust in God as we move forward in grace, that is, in His enablement, His power. I mean, even Jesus had to choose to obey. It says in Hebrews 5, verse 8, and Paul in Philippians chapter 3, pressed on in the grace of God. He strived. The Christian life is a series of often hard choices that move us forward in the power of Jesus Christ. And that's one thing that I have learned from Elizabeth Elliot.
8: Oh, wow, Johnny, this is such a good lesson.
16: Yeah.
8: And it's helpful to be reminded that Elizabeth Elliot lived and grew in Christ this way. 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It's all there for you at johnnyradio.org.
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